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2: 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Australian researchers suggest the differences between the age brackets are not that great, and many people in their later years are very unhappy. The simple takeaway from all of this is to make the most of whatever stage of life you're in. 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Paul told his friends in Philippi that he found joy in all of the circumstances because of his trust in God. That's a great place to start.
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0: This is Condice Benedict with a thought for the day. Gospel of Matthew is full of a lot of great descriptions and practical illustrations of who the Lord Jesus is and how that can impact an individual. We find that the Lord Jesus is the one who is the true expression of God's wonderful love and grace. It's beautiful, isn't it? I don't know whether people fully realize it. Oftentimes, the name of the Lord Jesus is used as a swear word or just a word that's just tossed out there. The Lord Jesus is the true expression of God, the Father's wonderful love and grace. Think through that. When you look at everything the Lord Jesus said and did, you and I can grow in that love and grace as we come to faith in Him. The Lord Jesus is the one who raised from the dead. And if it wasn't for his own resurrection, there'd be no resurrection for you and for me, those who live in faith, as the Apostle Paul spells out very clearly in 1 Corinthians chapter 15. This living Christ had the power over life and death. Wonderful thing. It hasn't changed. This is Condice Benedict with a thought for the day.
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1: Well, g'day everyone and welcome to The Journey this week. My name's Stuart Hennessy and this is a show that's all about faith, hope, love and life. It comes to you from a little place called Wollongong. Well, not so little, and the diocese is massive. And I work for Bishop Brian Mascord, who's the bishop of that diocese, and he's very much, like all of us, really proud to be contributing to the wonderful thing that is Christian radio right around the country. And doing so with a bunch of people who contribute to the program each and every week, helping us in our journey of discipleship. So this week, you're going to be hearing from some awesome people, including Mr. Peter Abella, great fella. He wants to talk to us about arrow prayer, an ancient Christian practice involving short, heartfelt prayers that just help us to pray always, pray continuously. That's in his Habits for Disciples segment. We're going to be hearing from Christy Honeysett. She's doing great work in formation in faith in schools. Cultivating holiness is her God spot, and she wants to talk to us about prayer and doubt. We'll be hearing, of course, as we do from each week, from Bishop Tony Percy, Auxiliary Bishop in Sydney. He's got a piece for us that's linked to today's gospel, which is reflecting on change and the fact that acceptance is not approval. Great to have Mother Hilda Scott with us too, and asking us, when did you last see God? And kicking us off today, we've got Father Mark DiBattista, who's got our gospel reflection, which he's called Repentance and Mercy, and it's based around Matthew 21, 28 to 32, the story of the tax collectors and prostitutes entering the kingdom of God before those who are considering themselves faithful and righteous. And Father Mark's got some awesome things that you're going to hear about the gospel, which is a gospel of repentance, but also a gospel of mercy. So lots to get through in this week of the 26th Sunday in Ordinary Time. It's going to be a great show. We're going to hear from Father Mark now. As I said, Max Norden's going to proclaim the gospel for us for this week. Then we'll hear from Matthew West, Mercy is a Song, and Mother Hilda Scott, She's Not Too Far Away, after the break. Faith, hope, love and life. My name's Jude Hennessy, and let's get going on the journey.
2: A reading from the Holy Gospel according to Matthew. Jesus said to the chief priests and elders of the people, "What is your opinion? A man had two sons. He went and said to the first, 'My boy, you go and work in the vineyard today.' He answered, 'I will not go,' but afterwards thought better of it and went. The man went and said the same thing to the second, who answered, 'Certainly, sir,' but did not go. Which of the two did the father's will?" "The first," they said. Jesus said to them, "I tell you solemnly, tax collectors and prostitutes are making their way into the kingdom of God before you. For John came to you, a pattern of true righteousness, but you did not believe him, and yet the tax collectors and prostitutes did. Even after seeing that, you refused to think better of it and believe in him." The Gospel of the Lord. And now, the Gospel Reflection with Father Mark DiBattista.
3: Making mistakes and keeping your word. You know, there are different mistakes we can make. Those things that happen by accidents, haphazard things. There's nothing immoral about that.

0: But then when it comes to our free will, our choice, that part in us that belongs completely to us, there are different types of mistakes that we can make. The point is that we all make them, some frequently, some infrequently, some big, some small, but we all make them and we all need help in this area. But you see, sometimes we can make mistakes by deliberately choosing what is wrong. And sometimes we make mistakes, we sin, by sins of weakness. And this is a very important part of our life in Christ. Most of our sins are sins of weakness. But sometimes we can make sins of malice. And what's the difference? Jesus gives the example here of this parable. We've all heard it many times. But the prostitutes and the tax collectors and the sinners are making their way into the kingdom of God before the chief priests and the elders of the people who had said yes, yes, yes. Their outward lives were saying yes to God, but their inward life was filled with other intentions. You see, now, were they ignorant of all this? Surely not. This is why Jesus so often clashes with them. But the tax collectors and the prostitutes and the sinners had done the wrong thing, absolutely. But they had also listened to the voice of John the Baptist and had repented. Now, I know that some of you watching this will have various struggles. And it doesn't matter that you have the struggles, but to know that a sincere repentance, even if you're making it for the 1,000th time, is what the Lord wants to hear from you. But whatever we do, let us not pretend that our sins, our mistakes in inverted commas, are nothing. Because then what starts to happen is our integrity, our moral integrity, starts to fragment. And then we start to think that wrong is right and right is wrong. And then we are the first victims of that because we fall into delusion. So let's humbly keep coming back to the Lord every day, as often as need be. Lord, sorry, I've done this or that thing again. Help me to begin again. And the Lord will be pleased by your repentance and will show you His mercy.
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3: The story is told of a Sufi mystic who was known for his holiness and his capacity to get the message of goodness out there in sometimes different and alternative ways. One day he went down to the marketplace and began crawling around on all fours, under the stalls, around people's feet, into little corners. Some of his disciples saw him and asked him what he was doing. "I'm looking for my keys," he said. "I can't find them." "Well, we'll help you." And they too crawled around the marketplace, under the stalls, around people's feet, into the little corners. After some time of fruitless searching, they said, "Master, we haven't found them, and we've scoured this market. Where did you last have those keys?" "In my house," the master replied. "Then why aren't you looking in your house?" they asked in disbelief. "Because it's too dark in there, and I need light to find them." Well, isn't this true of us sometimes? We look in the wrong places for the answers we need. Some people tell me they can't find God. He just isn't around. And they begin to live accordingly, as though, hey, I can't find God, therefore he isn't here. The answer is a simple one. Where did you last see him? Go back there. You may just pick up the familiar trail of his presence again. It's not God who's moved when we can't find him. It's us. Take up the familiar things of God as you've known them, and they'll lead you to where he just might be taking you. God actually can't be lost.
4: I've enjoyed that from Mother Hilda Scott, asking us the question, where did you last see God? And the need to look in the right places and to be alert and to a certain extent expectant that God is going to reveal himself in our days. Thank you to her. Thank you to Father Mark DiBattista, who before our break kicked off, as we always do, with a breaking open of Scripture and a breaking open of the Gospel that's set down for the Sunday and in any given week, and it's the 26th Sunday in ordinary time. This time next week, there's going to be a huge gathering on at St. Gregory's College in Campbelltown. We are nudging around about 700 people coming from all around Australia, New Zealand, Fiji, the Philippines, heaps of clergy, seven or eight bishops, can't remember exactly, for the Parish Renewal Summit called Renewed and Sent. We've got some wonderful international guest speakers coming to that. We're hosting it in our diocese, in the Diocese of Wollongong. Just get you to pray for it. It's all about parish renewal and renewal principles that are drawing people into a relationship with Jesus, to powerful encounter, to vibrant communities of faith that are serious about the main thing, and that main thing is making Jesus known and loved. So whatever the denomination you're in, we'd love your prayers. I've got a bunch of pastors in the Illawarra region where I'm from praying for us. They're so encouraging and so supportive, and we've learned so much from you guys over the last few decades, that's for sure, and it's really helping to revitalise many of our churches and parishes. It's wonderful. Coming up after the break, we're going to be hearing from Bishop Tony Percy. His segment is The Word, and he's linking into today's gospel as well by talking about moral conversion that Jesus is calling for, how acceptance is not approval, but it can open the door to conversion. It's a powerful message that he's going to give us that I think ties in really beautifully with today's gospel and what Father Mark has already said at the top of the show. More music first up, though. He's Casting Crowns, Jesus at a Distance, and we'll also have All Sons and Daughters, The Victory, Faith, Hope, Love and Life. My name's Jude Hennessy. It's great to be with you on The Journey.

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0: And now, with his weekly reflection, here's Bishop Tony Percy.
1: We live, as most commentators are saying, at a time of rapid change, immense change. But then again, the world has always been changing. And of course, we ourselves as human beings are changing. Sometimes we're conscious of the changes that are happening inside and around us. Other times we're not. But change is inevitable, it seems to me. And we may like change and embrace it wholeheartedly, depending on our personality. Others may have personalities that incline them to dislike change and try and avoid it as best they can. Change, of course, for change's sake is not necessarily good, but change that does improve our lot surely is a good thing, that we can make changes to help people live better lives, help ourselves lead better lives. That's true, I think. And better lives meaning, you know, the sense that we are body, soul and spirit. So changes that help our bodies to flourish, our souls to flourish and our spirits to flourish. Changes that make it easier, for instance, for people's spirits to search for God and adhere to God. That's a good thing. If we can do that, if we can affect some conditional changes in the way that society runs, making it easier to believe in God and have access to God, that's a very good thing. So change is not just physical. We can think of change as being invisible, the invisibility of life. There's a lot of things that can be done there to improve our belief in the afterworld and the afterlife and God himself. So that's good. Now, we hear of change this week in the gospel. We hear about moral change, in other words, conversion. And Jesus himself instigates a debate with the chief priests and the elders, otherwise known as the elite. The gospel comes from Matthew chapter 21. Jesus says, "I tell you solemnly, tax collectors and prostitutes are making their way into the kingdom of God before you are, before the chief priests and elders." So it's quite a confrontational sort of scene, no doubt. Of course, those tax collectors and prostitutes share much in common, don't they? They're not accepted by people. That's the first thing we can see. They're hated by people, disliked immensely by people. Their patterns of behaviour are hard to break, verging on addiction. Both, of course, earn money in illicit and dishonest ways. So they have a lot in common. And Jesus shows that he loves to dine with them. He loves to dine with tax collectors and sinners and outcasts. We know that from Matthew 9. We know it from the other Gospels as well, the scenes. And it's from these encounters that these sinners change their behaviour. And so the question arises, well, why did they change their behaviour? What happened there? Looking into the scenes, we can see that Jesus really does accept them. He loves them. And of course, he challenges them. And this ought to be our modus operandi as well, as believers, to be able to accept people, to love them and to challenge them in a way that's appropriate, to really accept people, to express very tangibly our love for them, that they feel a sense of acceptance and love from us. And then the challenge, of course, becomes easier when the love is accepted. So it's a good point to make, I think, this week's gospel, that acceptance is not approval. In Jesus accepting these tax collectors and sinners, he's not approving of their behaviour, but he's accepting them as human beings. So acceptance is not approval. Neither is it judgment, but rather acceptance is like a close cousin of forgiveness and love. And when that is offered, then it's easy then for moral change, for conversion to happen. It's facilitated by this wonderful way of accepting people, loving them, and then the gentle challenge.
2: Great to have Bishop Tony Percy on the show again this week. Acceptance is not approval is the piece that he had prepared for us this week in his segment, The Word. Adds a different light and a new depth on today's gospel. I'm really appreciative of his contribution to the show this week and pretty much every week. Really lucky to have him. After the break, we're going to be hearing from Christy Honeysett. Cultivating Holiness is her segment. She wants to talk to us about prayer and doubt and the challenges that come when prayers are seemingly unanswered. It's just one of those little God spots that really helps us and makes us consider the journey of and the deepening of discipleship that we're called to as we're drawn into a more mature faith constantly. Looking forward to that after the break. But here's Newsboys first up. You Are My King. Faith, hope, love and life. My name's Jude Hennessy and Let's keep going on the journey.

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2: And now it's time to cultivate holiness with Christy Honeysett.
3: I've been thinking a bit lately about prayer and doubt. So most of us like to be in control of what we do. I know that's a big theme of my life. Me wanting control and God encouraging me to let go of control. So when I'm not quite sure of some particular outcome, sometimes I can have misgivings or doubts. And why do I doubt someone or why do I doubt God? Well, usually it's because I've had an expectation of God that hasn't been fulfilled, a view that God could have delivered but didn't. So because I can't control the way that God performs or the way God does things, this can come into play in a marked way in my relationship with God. I have doubts about God because my expectations haven't been fulfilled. He's all powerful, but he didn't give me what I wanted. Which is to say that I doubt because I haven't been able to control God's presence in my life. And this is a very human and understandable reaction. And I wonder if you resonate with it too. But it doesn't get us very far if we really believe that God is infinite, an absolute mystery. So when we experience doubts about God, God being my all-loving Father, maybe I can unwrap them and come to terms with my expectations that haven't been fulfilled. And then I have a choice, either to let the doubt take hold and lead me into endless cynicism, or to name the moment as an invitation to let go and experience the mystery of God, and so the mystery of life at a much deeper level. Sometimes in my life I've asked God for signs, and for me sometimes that's been closely connected with my doubting. And in fact, one of the passages from Matthew's Gospel, the people asked Jesus to give them a sign because, as they see it, Jesus needs to prove himself to them. And in this situation, the people are doubting Jesus. And the irony is, when Jesus does give them a sign, when he raises Lazarus from the dead, for example, that becomes the reason for them to want to kill him. So if you're like me, we can easily find ourselves in a set of difficult circumstances. We might feel like we're at the end of our tether. We're tempted to ask for a sign, wanting reassurance from God. Sometimes, though, we're not doubting Jesus. We're doubting ourselves. I wonder if you, like me, pray the prayer that's in the scriptures from the father of the epileptic boy. He says, "Lord, I believe, help my unbelief," in Mark 9, verse 25. This is the sort of prayer that we can all make. "Lord, I believe, help my unbelief." There can sometimes be a very fine line between hope and despair, and asking God to help our unbelief can help tip the balance in favour of hope.
4: Thanks so much to Christy Honeysett. Great to have her on the show pretty regularly now. She's doing great work for us in so many areas of faith and life. She's going to be involved in the Catholic Family Camping Weekend that we've got on next weekend. Actually, not next weekend, in a few weeks' time. She's doing great work in schools. She's doing amazing work in the context of just being a mum and raising some wonderful kids and doing so as faithful couples always do with Jesus at the centre of that. So thanks, Christy, for your contribution to this week's show, all about prayer and doubt. After the break, we're going to hear from Peter Abella. He's got to his segment, Habits for Disciples. He's a man that's deeply rooted in prayerfulness, and he's going to talk to us today about the ancient Christian practice of arrow prayer. But here's Brooke Liggett-Wood first. Bless God. And Peter's going to be with us after the break. Faith, hope, love and life. My name's Jude Hennessy. We're getting near the end, but really good to be with you on the journey.

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3: There is an ancient Christian practice known as arrow prayer. The name captures the idea beautifully. A short prayer lifted quickly and directly to God, like an arrow sent toward heaven. An arrow prayer does not need elaborate language. It may be only a few words. Lord, give me wisdom. Jesus, have mercy. Thank you for being near. Help me to trust you. An arrow prayer can be played silently wherever we are, in the middle of whatever we are doing. The practice has deep roots in the Christian tradition. We see its pattern throughout Scripture. Nehemiah, standing before the king, offers a brief prayer before answering. The Psalms are filled with short cries such as, "Make haste to help me, O Lord." The desperate father who meets Jesus prays, "I believe, help my unbelief." And the tax collector in Jesus' parable simply says, "God, be merciful to me, a sinner." The early Christians embraced this way of praying. The desert fathers and mothers, Christians who sought God in the deserts of Egypt and Middle East, used short, repeated prayers to recollect their minds and turn their hearts towards God. John Cassian, writing in the early 5th century, recommended the words of Psalm 70, "O God, come to my assistance. O Lord, make haste to help me." In the Eastern Christian tradition, this same instinct found expression in the Jesus Prayer. "Lord Jesus Christ, Son of God, have mercy on me." These prayers are short, but they are not shallow. They help us bring our whole lives into conversation with God. We can pray them in anxiety, gratitude, temptation, confusion, or joy. They do not replace longer times of prayer, worship, or reflection on Scripture. Instead, they carry the spirit of prayer into the ordinary spaces between those times. Arrow prayers can help us practice Paul's invitation to pray without ceasing. That does not mean speaking continuously. It means learning to return our attention to God throughout the day, to remember that He is present in the meeting, the commute, the kitchen, the difficult conversation, and the quiet moment. I was so taken with this simple ancient practice that I created a free app called Arrow Prayer. Most of its prayers are inspired directly by Scripture. The app is available to download from the app stores, and its purpose is very simple: to help our phones become less of a distraction and more of a reminder to pray. On iPhone, a prayer can appear on the lock screen. On Android, it can be placed on the home screen. Both versions can also provide gentle reminders through the day, small invitations to pause, turn our attention toward God, and send up an arrow prayer. Arrow prayer, with or without the app, is a simple habit for disciples, helping us return to God throughout the day and grow in continual union with Him.

0: Great song to round out the show there. That was Chris Tomlin, Kyrie Eleison. It featured Matt Maher as well. Great to hear those two singing together. And thanks to Peter Abella, who told us all about arrow prayer as a practice that keeps us praying throughout the day, brief prayers, turning our attention to God, just bringing God into everyday moments, simple. It keeps us true to that habit and that wise practice of praying always. Thank you to Peter and all of our contributors to this week's show, Christy Honeysett and Bishop Tony Percy, and wonderful to have Sister Hilda Scott and, of course, Father Mark DiBattista, who kicked off this week's show for us. We will be doing it all again next week, and I hope you can join us then. Wonderful to be partnering with all these wonderful Christian radio stations right around Australia. Cheerio to you, and thanks for letting us contribute to your programming. 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Faith, hope, love and life. My name's Jude Hennessy, and it's great to have been with you on The Journey.
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1: 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Pretty bleak, isn't it? 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

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You made the rain, so when it falls on me.

0: There's a well-known story about twin brothers whose father was the town drunk. One of them grew up to be a successful businessman. The other grew up to be the town drunk. When either of them were asked about how they ended up the way they did, both of them said, "Well, with my father that way, how else would you expect me to turn out?" The truth is, we all have choices. We can either learn from the past and become successful, or let our choices take us down the wrong path. The Bible says, "Choose you this day, who will you serve?" Don't let any sins of the past lead you down the wrong path. Every day we have choices. And the Bible says that His Word is a light unto our path and a lamp unto our feet. Let God's Word guide you to make the right choices today. I'm Matt Prater. 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
2: I recently heard a quaint story about two lumberjacks, or woodchoppers as Australians would call them. They worked in the forest all day, and after a couple of hours, one of the two stopped for 10 minutes while the other continued to work, chopping harder as his mate took a break. This pattern continued throughout the day, one stopping every couple of hours while the other worked relentlessly. At the end of the day, when the piles of wood were compared, the one who had stopped regularly had gotten through more lumber than the one who had worked tirelessly. "I don't understand," he said. "How can you chop more wood than me?" "Simple," came the reply. "Every time I stopped, I was sharpening my axe." The simple truth of the story is that when we stop to sharpen the axe of our own lives, we actually achieve a great deal more than if we work relentlessly. Take some time out, rest, read, find ways to expand your knowledge. No wonder the Bible encourages to have a day of rest each week so we can stay sharp.
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2: I like to cook for guests, but I hate it when they arrive and I'm still in the kitchen. Because being a guy, I'm not very good at multitasking. 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Martha was still slaving away in the kitchen while Mary spent time with Jesus instead. Martha was getting all stressed out and annoyed, and Jesus said, "You're worried and upset about many things, but only one thing is needed. Mary has chosen what is better." Getting the day-to-day things done is important, but spending time with Jesus is the most important thing. There's lots of things you can worry about and lots of things you need to do, but only one that really matters. If you're putting Jesus first, then everything else will fall into place.
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1: Politics, it can be a grubby game. People scoring points off one another just to be on top of the heap, to be in control. Now, they're not all like that, but sometimes people want to win, no matter what the cost. Just as well you and I aren't like that. Yeah, right. Jesus was listening to some men arguing about which one of them was the greatest. Obviously, this is not a new problem. And he said, look, the greatest among you will be the servant of all. Now, that sounds a bit screwy until you ask yourself, who's the most influential person in my life? Is it someone who loved me when I was hard to love? Who cared for me when nobody else would? Who covered for me? Who made me look good? Who spoke up for me when I wasn't there to defend myself? Maybe Jesus has a point. Maybe greatness isn't so much about winning. Maybe our greatness is something that grows quietly and surely in the hearts of the people around us. I'm Bernie Dunn.
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0: This is Condis Benedick with a thought for the moment. As we read through the Maker's instructions for life, we learn that we can have a relationship with God the Father. We understand that the Lord Jesus opened the door to this relationship and that he sends the Comforter, or to use another translation, the Advocate. This is what the Holy Spirit does. He works within us and with us. We also learn that we're partakers of the divine nature. For God the Holy Spirit indwells, and the very thing that sin did, that is to take us from God, is no longer a stumbling block. We are saved. We are strengthened. We are given all that we need for a life of love and holiness. Praise God! What a blessing! God the Father wonderfully provides all we need to deal with all situations in life. I strongly believe this.
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hold my hand. And there's a man next to you with a killer view of New York. And somehow you managed to get me talking too much. Yeah, there's a rhythm.

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2: When planning a Father's Day church service, I decided to speak on Chris Tomlin's song. He writes a number of choruses used in contemporary churches. The song is a challenge to men to discover the person God has made them to be and to live with passion. The more I thought about the words of this track, the more they have challenged and inspired me. The song isn't great poetry or even deep intellect. The chorus simply challenges every bloke to make the most of life. I have these words in a frame on my desk, and they daily remind me to live with passion. I hope they challenge you as well. I want to live like there's no tomorrow. I want to dance like there's no one around. I want to sing like no one's listening before I lay my body down. I want to give like I have plenty. I want to love like I'm not afraid. I want to be the man I was meant to be. I want to be the way I was made. This is not so much about dancing, singing, giving or loving. It's about living with passion.
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0: Ian Johnson was a young Australian whose fiancée lived in the UK. One day he decided enough is enough, so he jumped on a plane to fly all the way over there to marry her. Fair enough. But meantime, in the UK, his fiancée decided enough is enough. It was time for them to get married, so you guessed it. She hopped on a plane to fly to Australia. You know, they passed through Singapore Airport at the same time and literally missed each other by minutes in the airport lounge. It's a true story. Hi, I'm Bernie Diamond. So many people these days think they're going to heaven, but Jesus said there's only one way. I am the way, the truth, and the life, and no one will come to the Father except through me. So many people think, oh, well, I'm good enough. Or sure, I believe in Jesus, but they believe in Jesus from a distance, in an intellectual sense. They don't believe in Jesus. Have you made the connection with Jesus? Or will you miss heaven by a few minutes?
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4: Great to be with you for another edition of Towards Understanding. Term break for a number of places around Australia and New Zealand. And so as we do each term break, we just take a moment to bring you some of the best interviews in case you have missed them in the past little while. And today is no different. An hour from now, we're going to be having a chat to a man who has been the foreign editor of The Australian for, well, decades. He's written a number of books around Christian faith and its involvement in society. Greg Sheridan will be talking to us about how Christians can succeed today as we look back at the past. Plus, that Bob Allen Kroll will be joining us in just a couple of moments' time. Bob is going to be talking to us about the father's wound, what it means to actually move past a difficult upbringing with your father. Many people have gone through that. For Bob, it was on quite a dramatic level, emotional, verbal, physical abuse as a child, and what it means to actually move past that and help hopefully reshape some of the ways you walk into a marriage, and that's going to impact that, for example, and so on and so forth. Bob's story on the way next here on Towards Understanding.
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0: This is Towards Understanding. You're with Clayton Bjellin, and it is wonderful to have a chat to the man behind the book, Father Wound and Beyond, as well as the organization With All Your Heart Institute. Bob Allen Kroll joins me from the States right now. Bob, thanks so much for your time.
1: Clayton, it's an honor to be here. I'm excited. Thank you.
0: It's wonderful to have a chat to you. And you spend a lot of time in your life traveling around, speaking around that deep sort of connection between a father and a child, and some of, as the name of the book suggests, the wounds that can happen and the forgiveness journey that we need to go on. And we are so excited to have you on the program. We talk about Towards Understanding being a moment for us all to head towards a better understanding of ourselves and maybe God's place in our world, of our place in God's world, or even, you know, our culture and the way we've been brought up. So really looking forward to this conversation. Before we talk about some of the work that you do, Bob, I know that the journey for you and your path to this sort of work comes from a very personal place. Could we go back to your upbringing, and could you describe a bit of your upbringing for us and tell us a bit of that story?
1: Yes, I can, yes. So if anybody knows, if your audience knows where Wisconsin is here in the United States, that's the state I grew up here. And I grew up on a dairy farm. And we were raised Catholic. We went to church every Sunday. I was the oldest of nine children. I had three brothers and five sisters. And the difficult time as a child came when mom and dad decided to use alcohol to kind of cover up their wounds and their hurts. And when alcohol gets involved in the family, things can get very dysfunctional. And that's what happened in my family, is a lot of the abuse and neglect that takes place when alcohol gets involved. So my sisters, my brothers and I, we were at the wrong end of the stick when it came to things like verbal and emotional and physical abuse from both my mother and my father. But I could tell you, Clayton, when it came from my dad, it was far worse, because a dad has this type of authority and power that no one else in the universe has. And when he said something or did something, there was a message behind it. And often that message was, you're not lovable, or you're a person who doesn't have what it takes. You're someone hard to love. And that's what I was missing from my mother and father, but especially from my dad, that missing love. And that's why the book, The Father Wound, I define the father wound as that absence

0: of love from a father that causes deep emotional wounds. So that was kind of the background that I grew up in, was this abuse and neglect, the abuse, physical and emotional, and you know, the yelling, the screaming, the hitting, the slapping, all of that type of thing was a common occurrence for myself and my siblings. And then there was the neglect, where mom and dad were kind of buried in their own, you know, sorrows and stresses of life, trying to raise 9 children on a farmer's income. So therefore, there was neglect, where, you know, where's mom and dad when I need them? Where are they when I need them to affirm me? Where are they when I need them to show me affection? That was something that I did not experience like you would hope a typical child would. So that's a little bit about, you know, where things started for me.
1: Could you give us the age sort of range for this? Was this something that was happening sort of quite young and then all the way through sort of teen years? How was this sort of experienced in this way? And I suppose the follow-up question is, when did you start saying, actually, this is not normal? Because, you know, we all find ourselves at times where, and I think, you know, I've certainly interviewed enough people on this program to realize that for a time, you don't realize that it's not normal. So could you just answer those couple of questions for us?
0: Sure. Yeah. So I remember way back when I was about 4 years old, when my father gave me a spanking because I was on the telephone and it was like, wow, what is this contraption on the wall? So I picked up the phone and it was a party line where there was a neighbor on the phone. And I said, Dad, there's somebody on the phone that wants to talk to you. And so he comes over and he got scolded by the folks on the line and then hung up the phone and gave me a spanking and pushed me off his lap. And I, you know, went flying onto the floor in tears, wondering what I had done wrong. And I think I had actually awakened my dad from maybe an alcoholic binge that he had been on, because he was asleep in the living room. So that's probably my first memory of my father and the some of the things that had gone, you know, the wrong way for me in my life. And then as I'm growing up, there was the traumas and other abuse that happened, you know, even in my, you know, single digit years. And then when I was becoming, you know, more of a middle schooler, a lot of yelling would be something that I would have to endure, and shaming. And then when we got into the high school years, I was probably 14, 15 years old when I started rebelling back and talking back to my father, you know, because, you know, maybe that was my moment when, hey, this just isn't right. I don't know if I would say not normal, because maybe I did not know what normal was, but this isn't right. And so I would fight back, not physically, but I would yell back and probably be very disrespectful at times with my father. But my sense of justice was, you know, what dad's doing to me is not right. And so through my teen years, I really developed a very shallow relationship with my father, and there was just arguing, fighting. There was no sense of closeness with him, and which is a very sad thing for a child to have to go through, but that's what it was. And that happened through the rest of my high school years until I was able to go on to college.
1: So as this sort of happened and you're going through that, and I'd imagine you're also not only dealing with your own senses of what's going on, but you know what it means for your siblings as well, and you know, there's always this sort of shared grief, this shared emotion happening as well. As you started getting into that college perspective, what were the things that you realized started playing out in your life because of, as you referenced, like the wounds that were happening because of this lack of love, lack of care, lack of understanding, and the abuse that it was carrying? What was happening? What were you starting to now play out into the world?
0: Yes, it was very interesting that when I was able to move out of the house and go to college about an hour and a half away from my home, I realized that the shame that I had been living with, the fact that I just felt like inferior to the rest of the world, I started becoming a person who was able to be much more extroverted, and I was much more joyful. It's like, wow, this is the person I truly am versus the person that I was shamed for, from, you know, because I was I felt the messages when I was hurt, that you're not lovable, that you're not forgivable, that you are a mistake. There's something wrong with you. And so I really started to grow as a person and really enjoyed speaking to people. I could tell you, Clayton, when I was in grade school, the teacher would call on me and I was so incredibly afraid to answer her question in front of the rest of the class because I had an inferiority complex. I didn't want anyone to know who I was. My heart was really covered in that shame. And so during those younger years, I just didn't want to let anyone know who I was because of the shame. And when you have such deep shame, you just want to cover up who you are. You want to hide yourself. And then when I move on to college, I'm like, wow, this is the real me. And so that's what I really discovered. And I eventually met my future wife there at college, and we were able to start a family a few years later. And what a beautiful thing that was to be able to have someone love me for who I am and someone I could speak to on a deep level and express my deepest sentiments with her, which I was never able to do as a child.
1: It's incredible as we we talk about this. We know it deep down in our moments and our reflections that the past families that we come up in, the things that happen, play out, and then we need places to actually start this healing process. So this was perhaps, from what I'm hearing, the start of this healing process for you now as well. We're not asking to fully fast forward to where you are now, but there was a moment and an understanding that, Bob, you're quite well known for the fact that you talk about forgiveness a lot, that this seems to be the key that we need to make sure we're talking about. So where did you go from this perspective where, okay, well, you found this great lady who ended up becoming your wife and you could start talking and sharing, and to this understanding that actually forgiveness was the key for you? Could you take us on a bit of that journey?
0: Right. And before we get to the forgiveness part, I'll start with the next portion of my life, which happened in my marriage. When we started having children, Clayton, I could tell you that there was times when anger would surface out of me, shouting, yelling, just kind of losing control. Sometimes explosive, uncontrollable anger where there would be some type of triggering event. My wife would say something or my kids would do something. And where is this horrible anger coming from me? And I just thought to myself, this is just who I am. I know it's not right. I need to ask my children to forgive me and I need to say I'm sorry. But why is this uncontrollable? And that's the word, uncontrollable. I could not control my anger at times as our marriage went on. And so, yes, I met this beautiful woman. We were married, but there's still something lingering in my heart that needed attention. And so it was probably, we were probably about 15 or so years into our marriage. And I ended up going on this men's retreat, Clayton, in Florida. And a gentleman, his name is Dr. Bob Schutz, and he is the founder of the John Paul II Healing Center. And when I went on this men's retreat, there was 125 guys there. And I was able to sit with a gentleman. He was one of the leaders there, the team of leaders there with Dr. Bob Schutz. He was able to sit with me one evening during this Thursday through Sunday retreat. It was Friday night. And he walked through me what we call inner healing prayer. And that is what was the catalyst for helping me to discover how to overcome this explosive anger stuff that was in my heart, the shame, and the other emotions that come along with what you experience as a child, the fear and the hurts and all the sorrows that go along with it. And so through this inner healing prayer ministry that this gentleman provided, he was able to recall some of the, help me to recall some of those events that happened in long ago. And this is kind of like counselors do. He was a marriage and family counselor. And they bring you back into those memories so that the negative emotions can be released and replaced with, you know, the Holy Spirit coming in to help you become more at peace and more full of joy that God wants us to have. And so it was also during this moment of inner healing prayer with this gentleman that we walked through a prayer of forgiveness for my father. And that really changed my life, because I came back from this retreat a totally changed man with my explosive anger. You can't believe this, Clayton, but it happened. My explosive anger was nearly gone from my life. And so what a healing moment that was for me to go on this men's retreat.
1: Just remarkable of this time. Hey, can we also talk about this idea that said, because I think there's a faith question wrapped up in this as well, that, you know, there was this sort of time you mentioned earlier on, you grew up in a family, a Catholic family, but then there was this sort of abuse. And then here you are now going on to a retreat where there was this understanding of God's goodness, of the Holy Spirit in your life too. Had you walked away from a faith in that period of time? Had it always been a part of your journey, but maybe been a bit more dormant? How had faith played a part in this role?
0: Yeah, that's a very good question, Clayton. And I think dormant is a very good word. My mother, you know, she would talk to me about morals and the Christian and Catholic faith with me. My dad, there was nothing from him, but my mom grounded me, you know, in some of that Christianity that, you know, that she hoped us we would stick with. But it was fairly dormant. I stayed fairly straight and narrow because there was some sense in me that, you know, God's in control and I need to follow his commandments. You know, if you're Catholic, sometimes there's the thought of the punishment that might go on behind the sin. So I know that's something that was in the back of my mind, the way I was taught as a child. So I did want to stay on the straight and narrow, but I didn't go out of my way to do much to grow in my faith until I heard back in 2000, this is maybe 10 years into our marriage, a Christian radio station in our area. And I started listening to it more and more and began to grow in my Catholic faith. And I started doing other things, meeting other Catholic people and other Christians, having conversations with them, maybe at work, and also just getting more involved with the church, going to Bible studies. Even I even led a few Bible studies after that that encounter with that radio station. It lit somewhat of a fire under me, but it was in 2010 when the retreat in Florida with Dr. Bob Schutz, that was the biggest life changer for me. And it was that moment on when things really started.
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0: This is Towards Understanding, and we're in the middle of this fascinating conversation with Bob Allen Kroll. He is the man behind With All Your Heart Institute and the book The Father Wound and Beyond. We've been hearing about Bob's own story and growing up in a family where both his parents ended up, through the various stresses and strains of life, really hitting alcohol pretty hard, and mostly for him through his father. There was the physical abuse, some of the emotional abuse, and there was a lot of work that needed to happen for him. It ended up sort of coming out in his own marriage with violent outbursts and shouting and screaming and things like that. And we also heard Bob just talk about a moment back in 2010 when he was at a retreat, and this idea of actually this deep healing, this inner healing that God can do as we bring it to him. Can we talk a little bit more about that as we then talk into the work that you now do? Because you are very much sharing the message that there is something around if a father has deeply wounded somebody, that there is a need for this sort of deep healing. And you often, and quite often, talk about the fact that it's about forgiveness. Could you talk to us a bit about that deep healing and I suppose what forgiveness is and what forgiveness isn't? Because I think some people think, oh, well, when I forgive someone, it means I go back to that situation. But that doesn't always mean the case. Could you talk to us a bit about that?
1: Sure. So, yes, back at that retreat, when the marriage and family counselor was able to walk me through that prayer of forgiveness for my father, I had so much grace flowing into my heart at that moment. I wanted to be there. I wanted to forgive my dad. I knew there was something behind forgiveness. I didn't know exactly what. And Clayton, I had read the book Wild at Heart. It's a book by John Eldridge. Maybe some of your listeners may have read that, but a third of the way through that book, this is a book actually that was a prerequisite read for going on this retreat, so I had to read it before going. One third of the way through the book, it talked about the father wound. And I said, this is the story of my life, where a father's love is not there for a child, and there's this vacuum, this hole in that child's heart. Where is my father's love when it should be here, and it's not? And so that's why I was so excited to go on this retreat. I was it was so wonderful. So many people were praying for me, and all of that grace was available, and so that forgiveness was able to happen. And then the marriage and family counselor then asked the Holy Spirit to come upon me and just give me like a personal anointing, so that I can stop this generational type of tragedies that's happening within my family. My father's father was an alcoholic, and my mother's father was an alcoholic too, Clayton. So you can see how generationally this continues to happen. And so I felt blessed to be able to go through that. And after that, I came home. I was on fire, Clayton. I said, I need to know more about this thing called the father wound, because this can't be just me that experienced something like this. So I spent several hundred hours putting together a talk. I'm serious. It was about 400 hours of research and fine-tuning a talk that I wanted to be extremely powerful for people, so that when they heard my story and they heard me talk about forgiveness, they could apply that to their own lives. So I began then to speak on this subject probably a couple years later, when I had absorbed everything that had happened to me, and I began to speak on it, speaking to audiences wherever they would take me in. And Clayton, I was getting people coming to me afterwards with tears in their eyes saying, I wish I would have heard this story sooner, or Bob, that's what happened to me with my father. And so I was touching the hearts of so many people, and it seemed like such a universal wound that people had experienced with their own father in so many instances. I was getting standing ovations because I was able to share my experience that so many people could relate to it. And I thought to myself, someday I need to write a book about this, because forgiveness was the catalyst to the freedom I began to experience. And the opening up of my heart, Clayton, where I could share the love of Jesus with others. Because with my heart closed off due to the shame, due to the identity lies, the judgment lies I had made towards others, those identity lies that I had made towards myself, like I'm not a good person, I'm not lovable, or the judgment lies, my father is a terrible person, I cannot forgive my father. The inner vows that I would make, like I will never be like my father. All of those vows and lies, they build a wall around a person's heart. And so love is difficult for love to penetrate, to go out from my heart to others and for other people's love to come to me. So breaking down those walls was huge because of forgiveness. And so that's what I wanted my message to be to others, is forgiveness.
0: Thank you for sharing about it, because I think there's this sort of journey that sometimes we can get to places where we have a guest on like you, Bob, and we say, well, look, you know, I've gone through this tough situation as a child, and it was very deep, and now I'm a lot better, and it feels like it was just a moment, and certainly there was a huge moment for you that changed that. But then there's this constant choosing, right? There's, for some people, a moment of forgiveness and a moment of allowing something to change and say, well, it's not okay what happened, but I will forgive them, can happen in a moment. For others, it takes a decade or more of daily choosing to forgive that person. I think there are different aspects of it, but I think what I'm hearing you say is that it's about identifying part of that, and especially as it comes to fathers and the deep impact that they can have, and then starting to actually deal with it rather than just keep going along on life without thinking about it.
1: Absolutely. And I'm glad you mentioned that, because Clayton, I probably had a very unique experience where I was able to offer forgiveness for my father quite immediately and quite powerfully. And I know for so many people that is not always the case, where someone who's deeply hurt you, whether it be a mother or father, a sibling, another relative, you know, a bully at school, a teacher or a neighbor or even a stranger, sometimes forgiveness is not one and done. Sometimes it takes a while. Sometimes it could be one of the most difficult one of the most difficult things a person can do. And so for our audience, I want to say, you know, if there is someone that you may need to forgive, that you don't have to beat yourself up. You got to do it in your own time, because you can't forgive unless you're ready to forgive. If that makes sense, Clayton.
0: You actually do a lot of this work now too, Bob. I know that you run, you know, multi-night sessions with people. You run once-off events. What is it? And, you know, it's a little unfair right now because, you know, you're talking to a whole lot of different people. You don't know their story. But what are some of the things that you can actually say if someone's been listening to the story so far and said, all right, look, I've identified that there is something that is been happening from my past, it's maybe playing out in different ways now, that I do need to deal with. What are some of the first steps that people should take as they start trying to deal with the father wound?
1: Sure. So some of the first things you could do is, yeah, just accept the fact that you may have been wounded. There may be something underlying, and it's okay. It doesn't have to be something that you forget. And sometimes when I talk about forgiveness, Clayton, I do talk about what it is not. Like, forgiveness does not mean that you must excuse the offense that hurt me. You don't excuse it. You don't condone. You don't approve of that offense, because the unfair treatment you received was wrong. And forgiveness, does that mean that you forget about what happened to you? It's unfortunately part of your life. So it doesn't mean you dismiss it and just try to bury it. Forgiveness doesn't mean that you need to reconcile with the person who hurt you. It may not be safe to reconcile. They may have moved away. They may have died. Whatever the case may be, reconciliation is not a requirement in order to forgive. You don't have to deny your righteous anger. There can be anger behind the hurt that you received, and it's a righteous anger. We just don't want that to turn into long-term bitterness and resentment, which is really what unforgiveness is all about and keeps you trapped in a cell when you choose not to forgive. And like I said, forgiveness is something you might not want to do right now, because you can't force yourself to forgive. So when you think about these things about what forgiveness is not, you start to recognize, like, okay, let's consider maybe forgiving, because it is a release of the debt a person owes you, and it also, more than anything, releases you of the burden you've been carrying for so long, because that resentment is deep down inside of your soul, and it needs to be released if you truly want to live a life of freedom and peace that the Lord desires for all of us.
0: Bob, your focus tends to be on men, and that is where it seems to be something that you focus on. It does seem, as you just talked there, that this is actually appropriate for anyone who's been hurt, and especially as we've been talking about from a father. I mean, your focus has been on men, but I'm assuming that as you've talked with others as well who maybe not in the seminars or the things you are, that this does actually relate to everybody.
1: It definitely relates to everyone, for sure. I focus on men because as a father, I can definitely relate to them. I have four boys of my own, so there's a lot of masculinity flowing in and out of this house of mine. But I wanted to focus on men because that if we can get the father right, we can get the family right. Because I consider a father the spiritual head of the family. And sometimes when fathers don't feel confident, they don't feel that they have empowered to be that spiritual head. If they don't have that, then we can't help our children grow in the spiritual needs that they have in growing in for their love for our Lord and in sharing that love with others throughout the world. So if we miss out on the Father, that's why we miss out on a lot of the goodness in our world, and a lot of pain starts to happen, as you can see kind of in our world today. The pain that's out there is due to, I think, a lot of unforgiveness. But my point, yes, to what you're saying, Clayton, is that definitely this is for anyone and everyone, women included, because I'll tell you, I've had actually several women read my book, and they have told me that it was very powerful for them to read this, realizing that they've got people in their lives that they need to offer forgiveness for as well. So that's a beautiful message to know that this is for anyone and everyone. And I think almost everyone, maybe everyone, needs to forgive someone in their life.
0: Yeah.
1: And I've had to forgive, you know, now that I realize the power behind forgiveness, I've come to forgive many other people just beyond even my father. I've come to realize, boy, there's other people I need to forgive. And so I will sit in prayer working through the forgiveness that I need to offer others.
0: It's often, as we've talked about on this program over the years too, that forgiveness is one of those ones that feels so hard to do. And we, as you've mentioned already over these last little while, you've got to go through different processes to get there. But the freedom that comes as forgiveness occurs is more than ever for the person who gets to provide that forgiveness for us, much more than the person who we may be forgiving. And so I just encourage everybody who is listening, if this is a part of your world, whether it's from a father, whether it's from a father-like figure, whether it's maybe there's somebody else, to explore what that means. It is truly God's remarkable gift that he allows us to step into, but it does require choice and decision we make. A couple of personal questions, if I could, Bob, of you specifically, that I'm just wondering about. What one is, you talked about, as you sort of look back, and you even said just then you forgave your father and you talked about it. I'm wondering how much work you needed to do to understand your father, because it seems like maybe he had some father wounds as well, right, that he was going through. How much did you need to look back at what he was going through to help you get to a place of forgiveness?
1: Yes, I'm so grateful for asking this question too, Clayton, because we want to end on a happy note, because my father's still alive. He's 83 years old. And at this retreat back in Florida, I had the inspiration to write a letter to my father. I wrote him a letter saying, Dad, you know what? when I was a child, these are the things that you had done to me that really hurt me. And I felt ashamed and fearful, and I was angry, and all the emotions that I could think of related to those incidents that I could recall. I sent him this letter, and at the end of this letter, I did put the word, "Dad, even though this has happened, I love you, Dad, and Dad, I forgive you." And I mailed that letter to him, and it took a few months because I lived 2.5 hours from them. I visited them a few months later. And when I walked in the door, I said, "Hey, Mom, did Dad ever read that letter I sent him?" And she said, "Yes, he did." And I think he was processing what I had gone through and how he had affected me in such a detrimental way that he didn't realize what pain he had caused me. But we began to speak, Clayton. We began to speak to each other. And he would tell me, "Bob, I am so sorry I did what I did to you. I wish I could change things. I wish I could have been a better father. I am so sorry I hurt you." So he came to a realization that the wounds, decades later, were still living within me, but had been healed. And now the realization that he had is that he needed to offer his sorrow to my siblings. And he began to do that because many of my siblings have gone through such deep wounds from their abuse and neglect as well. So it was a wonderful transformation that began to take place with my father. And to this very day, we still speak on the phone like 2 or 3 times a week. And I have such a wonderful relationship with him now. And I know that may not be possible for everyone, but for whatever reason, God gave me this gift of being able to reconcile with my father. And so it was just a beautiful thing to have that happen to me. And I want that for so many others who are willing to go through that as well.
0: I would imagine if we also had your wife on the phone, she would say that there would be a fair bit of a change in your marriage through your decision-making of forgiveness too.
1: Oh, yes. Yes, our relationship was able to flower so much more because of my ability to say, "Hey, I am sorry." My diminishing anger, you know, made our relationship grow so much stronger. So it made everything just way more wonderful all the way around with my wife and my children. You know, I'm able to kneel down by their bedside after, you know, realizing what I say or do is so important and powerful. So I would kneel down by their bedside and say, "I'm so glad, my son, that you were born. I'm so glad. I'm so happy that the person you are." And so saying these affirming words to my children was so great. And Clayton, I remember something you had mentioned just a little bit ago about my own father and his relationship with his father. After I wrote that letter to him, he started thinking about his relationship with his own dad and started telling me stories about the woundings that he had received from his own father, which was like a light bulb coming on for him to realize that, wow, the reason I am the way I am has a lot to do with my father. So it was great to see that transformation, that realization also happen for my father.
0: Maybe this is a light bulb moment for you as you're listening to Bob's story. Maybe this is a moment of change. And I think the incredible thing as you listen to the story on the station you're listening to, the podcast you might be listening to it on, that this is an opportunity. No one is too far gone to come and start a forgiveness journey. And so maybe that's for you today. Chat to someone if you're not quite sure who and where to start, someone who you know you can trust. Maybe ring the care lines, the care call lines that are associated with this radio station, or perhaps just start. You can just start by praying to God and saying, "Hey, God, if you're there, would you help me on this journey?" And the path can start. But we certainly would encourage you on that. Bob, it's been wonderful having a chat to you. Thank you for writing this book, The Father Wound and Beyond, for the work that you're doing with All Your Heart Institute as well, and for your time with us today. We greatly appreciate it.
1: Thank you, Clayton. God bless you, and thank you for having me on.
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1: Just a couple of minutes away now from a man who has been the foreign editor of the Australian newspaper for decades and has written a number of books around looking back at the history of the Christian church and also then how that interplays with what it means to be a Christian today. Greg Sheridan will be joining us in just a couple of minutes' time as we talk about his new book, How Christians Can Succeed Today. That's here on Towards Understanding.
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0: what now is sort of a bit of a trilogy of books around the Christian faith. His latest one is How Christians Can Succeed Today, Reclaiming the Genius of the Early Church. Greg Sheridan joins me. Greg, thanks so much for your time.
1: Clayton, great to be with you.
0: It's so good to have a chat about this book. And I mean, you know, it's a big claim in one sense of reclaiming the genius of the early church. But what I do like is that you start by actually providing sort of some comparisons around that. And this idea that actually maybe our society right now is not as far away from that early church society as well. Is that a fair assessment of the very, very broad arc of what you're trying to do?
1: Yes, it sure is, Clayton. Encapsulates it very well. So this is my third Christian book, my ninth book altogether. My first Christian book, God is Good for You, was about God. The second book, Jesus, the Urgent Case for Christianity in Our World. Christians, the Urgent Case for Jesus in Our World, was about Jesus. And the third book is about the Christian people 2,000 years ago and today. So you might say it's about the Holy Spirit operating through the Christian people. And I argue in this book that society in the West, not in other parts of the world, but in the West, you know, North America, Western Europe, Australia, New Zealand, has become kind of neo-pagan. Not altogether neo-pagan, because there's still a big Christian minority, but if you're under 45 or under 50 probably, you barely encounter Christianity in your education, in the popular culture. In a way, we've just seen a turn in the last year or two where it's getting a little bit better. But the last time Christians dealt with a pagan society was the early Christians. And they actually have a lot of good lessons for us. How they got the attention of their society, how they explained such wild concepts as God, Jesus, eternal life, salvation, fidelity in marriage, human dignity for all people. These were revolutionary concepts in the original pagan world, and they're revolutionary concepts in our neo-pagan world today. So half of the book really deals with the experience of the early Christians operating really from primary sources, what they wrote about themselves and what people wrote and said about them. And then the second half of the book is about Christians today who I think live out some of those same wisdoms and virtues.
0: I was really fascinated how you then started to sort of unpack, especially some of the similarities, right? And for me, it was things around, you know, the philosophy of purpose of life. And there does seem to be such a low position put on life nowadays as we go through. And that was certainly the case for so many in that sort of Roman Empire at the time of the first century. You know, the approach to the value of life, the way we approach money, the sexual approach, the persecution that was relevant as well. Are these what you are identifying as a part of that almost pagan experience in that sense, that these societies create that form? Or was it, well, that just happened to be then and it also happens to be now?
1: No, I think you put it well, Clayton. That is really a striking similarity, and it is a result of the loss of Christian belief today. So the pagan world, the Greco-Roman pagan world, was a violent, rugged, rough society, very hierarchical, men over women, masters over slaves, firstborn over lesser-born, citizens over foreigners, property holders over people without property. And there was no transcendent purpose to life. Indeed, the pagan world was incredibly pessimistic about death. Death was just the final annihilation. Some pagan traditions believed in some kind of shadowy half-life after death. The pagan gods were not kindly gods. They didn't love humanity, and they didn't make any ethical demands of humanity. They just wanted to be propitiated. You just had to constantly give them sacrifices, and a lot of pagan societies gave them human sacrifices. You know, the Old Testament, in a way, is a great polemic against human sacrifice, which was very common in the old in the pagan world. The pagan world didn't value each human life, so slaves were not valued. But nor were women and girls. So

0: Abortion, of course, was very widely practiced, even though it was gruesome and terrible in its old, you know, pre-anesthetic days. But also, so was female infanticide. Girl children were regarded as less valuable, much less valuable than boy children. So there was a massive imbalance in the sexes. A lot more boys than girls, which makes for a very unhappy society. But also, girls were just routinely left out to die after they were born. I quote a letter from a Roman soldier, an officer, quite an affluent guy, writing a loving letter to his wife. And Roman marriage was a terrible thing, very little intimacy, low birth rate, no respect for wives and so on. But this Roman soldier is a loving husband, and he says, "Darling, don't think I'm not thinking of you at the front. Don't think I could ever forget you for a minute. Now, I know you're pregnant. And if it's a boy, name him so-and-so. If it's a girl, discard it." Just like that. So that's a loving family. Now, what are we seeing today? We're seeing massive sex-based abortion selection. You know, girls are being aborted at a vast, much higher rate than boys. We're also seeing the same sense of a lack of purpose. You know, the message of the new atheists is that human beings have no intrinsic meaning and are just another chancy outcrop of the biosphere. No more meaning than a cockroach. I mean, I remember a few years ago debating the atheist philosopher Peter Singer on TV in a Q&A program, and I quoted his book to him where he said, you know, sentient mammals, apes and dogs and cats and so on, have more utility than profoundly handicapped human beings. So he argued in that book that handicapped children should be left to die. And he said to me, "Greg, are you really arguing that we should keep them alive just because they're members of our species?" And I said, "Yes, absolutely. They are in the image of God, and they therefore have human dignity." So across all of these measures, paganism leads to the same ugly, terrible consequence. And in the end, people are just trying to get intense experiences before they die. And human beings in search of intensity are very dangerous and very ugly.
1: As I do ask that question, to really sort of take this approach and to look at it from there, you then sort of cast your mind forward and said, all right, well, this seems to be a society that is similar back in that first century. It seems to be a bit similar. And we start looking at what the Christians in the first century started to do as well. And I know that was some of the reflections that even, you know, talked about the fact that, you know, that girls were being killed as soon as they were born. And yet the Christian society started actually trying to adopt as many as they could. And it actually made a better society. Like, these are the things that started changing, not so much in just standing on the street corner and preaching, although that's valuable, but this idea of actually changing what it was and being the opposite of that culture.
0: That's right. The power of how you live, it's much more important than the power of what you say. There's no doubt. Any parent knows that. You know, you can lecture your kid 1,000 times, but if your kids see that you treat your wife with respect and consideration and love and decency, then your sons understand that's the way to treat women. Much more important than what you say. What you say is very important, but what you do is much more important. And Christian lives were so much better than pagan lives. So Christians believed in immortal life. So every pagan, no matter how grand, knew that his life was short, it was coming to an end, and it had no meaning. Every Christian, no matter how humble, had the promise of eternal life and a relationship with a loving God. Christian families, you know, we're talking about girls and so on, had many more daughters and adopted girls because Christians saved babies who were abandoned. As a result, the families were much happier. Imagine how ghastly it would be to have a society comprised entirely of blokes. And pagan families could see how much happier Christian families were. Then the ancient world, especially the Roman Empire, was racked by a series of plagues. And I write about two of them, the Cyprian plague and the Galen plague. And the plagues were 5,000 people a day dying in Rome itself. And people behaved very badly in plagues. If a relative got sick, you threw him out on the street in the hope that the germ wouldn't get to you and just left him there to die. That was quite common. Christians didn't behave that way. They tended to their sick, and when they could, they tended to their sick neighbours. Now, of course, a lot of them died, but paradoxically, far fewer of them died than proportionately than pagans, because in any plague, the majority of people who get the illness don't die, provided they get basic medical care or just basic care at the height of their illness when they're too sick to feed themselves and get themselves water and so on. So even leaving all miraculous explanations aside, a much higher proportion of Christians survived. And then some Christians, of course, got immunity to the plague because they were exposed to it and survived. And when the plague was over, Christians were a larger proportion.
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0: This is Towards Understanding. My guest is the foreign editor of The Australian and the author of this new book, How Christians Can Succeed Today, Reclaiming the Genius of the Early Church. Greg Sheridan is with us. Greg, we've been talking about, as you look back at sort of the pagan society of the first century, as Christianity started with this following of Jesus, and then really the parallels as well as the things we can learn today. The first thing before we sort of actually talk very specifically about some of the things we've learnt that you're suggesting in the book as well is, even though we have sort of made the argument already that it's quite similar in terms of its pagan ideals in terms of society, especially in the Western world is what we're talking about, and the value of human life and the approach to sex and persecution, all those sorts of things. The one difference is perhaps that there's been 2,000 years of Christianity, both the good and the bad of the political spaces of it, that people are sort of adapting to. As you think about it from that lens, do you still sort of say, well, I think these are pretty similar, or do you have to put some sort of different filter over it as you look at today's world?
1: No, you make a very good point, Clayton. Today's world is vastly different from the Greco-Roman ancient world in lots and lots of ways. I mean, technology, obviously, the Roman world didn't have penicillin, much less mobile phones and aeroplanes and so on. And you're right, there's been 2,000 years of Christian inheritance. So our institutions are suffused with implicit Christian values. You know, the reason we think about universal human rights comes originally from Genesis and the Jewish tradition. You know, God made humanity in the image and likeness of God. That's not the way the ancient world thought about humanity before Genesis came along. And then Jesus' universalism and Paul making it so explicit. There is neither Jew nor Greek, slave nor free, male and female, for you are all one in Christ Jesus. Now, those ideas animate everything that is good in Western civilization. Everything that is good in Western civilization comes from Christianity. But I believe that if you cut off eventually, if you totally cut those ideas off from their Christian roots, eventually, as the sociologist Ernest Renan put, you're trying to live off the smell of an empty vase. You know, eventually the society, in my view, goes mad if it doesn't have the foundation for those values. Because, you know, one value out of Christian tradition is tolerance. But if tolerance is your only value, how do you tolerate the intolerant? Or if you say, pursue your own vision, the purpose of life is to pursue your own vision. Well, what do you say then to the person whose vision is to kill 500 people or 5 million people or to have sex with six-year-olds? You might say, well, that is profoundly and obviously offensive. But if there is no God, if there is no Christianity, if there is no ultimate truth, on what basis are you saying that to that person? You're just saying, look, that's my prejudice. I just have that prejudice. But in general, pursue your own dream. And human beings pursuing gratification without any larger sense of purpose become very, very ugly. And I would also contend that human nature doesn't really change. So although our society is very different because of technology and because of the institutional inheritance of Christianity, the core of the human experience doesn't really change fundamentally. And without that relationship to God, most human beings, not all of them by any means, but most human beings end up going back to power, gratification, and intensity. So another way in which our society, just a little observation of its neo-paganism, I was in England a couple of years ago when the so-called Rochdale Girls controversy came to the fore. And that was a group of schoolgirls who would go around and find another schoolgirl isolated and then beat the hell out of her. These were girls doing the beating and filming it on their phones and just enjoying the spectacle, enjoying the suffering of their victim and enjoying the spectacle and then putting it up online where it got thousands, tens of thousands, hundreds of thousands of views. I mean, this is a modern equivalent of gladiators in the Colosseum. Yeah. They were just enjoying the humiliation, suffering, and distress. There was no reason to attack this one particular person. And it was particularly shocking that it was done by girls because, you know, blokes tend to be rougher than girls and a bit more inclined to violence and so on. And you thought, how could you get to the stage where teenage girls thought this was the best way to enjoy life by inflicting this humiliation and pain on another teenager? And then, I mean, there's always been evil, there's always been wickedness, but then for a mass audience to enjoy it online. And I, you know, I would say you see the same sort of thing with, you know, mixed martial arts fighting and uncaged fighting and all the rest of it. There's a kind of coarseness and ugliness to our society, which seems to us to be new, but is actually just a reversion to what human beings are, in my view, without God.
0: One of the things that you do contend in the book is not to say, well, I'm actually just saying go back to 1960s style Christianity in the West, right? Which was this sort of where society as a whole was perhaps kinder to each other. I think your contention is sort of that was good, like that we're kinder to each other, but not saying, well, that's actually the solution. It seems your argument tends to be actually the solution is a bit more of that radical care, that radical love, that radical difference of actually going against what society is in all of the ways of kindness and love and generosity that the first century, Christians showed. Am I being fair in how I'm reading the book?
1: Yes, indeed. So that is exactly my argument. So we can't recover the recent past and we shouldn't try. The recent past was better in some ways than now and was worse in some ways. So we shouldn't idealize the recent past. There were terrible abuses in the 1950s and 60s. There was a lot more racism. There was, sometimes stereotypes of women and so forth. There are all kinds of demons. We don't want to recreate that. But also we can't recreate that. So this is fundamental too. We have to understand that we need to create something new. At the beginning of my book, I use a device. We've moved from a Christendom age to a missionary society age. So the Christendom age is where the society, at least at the formal level, believes in Christianity. Christianity is the most important plausibility structure, offers the most explanation, the most plausible explanation, and people generally accept that. Now, a notionally Christendom society might be a good society or a bad society because it might accept these things in theory, but be very hypocritical in the way that it lives. And the chief temptation in Christendom is hypocrisy, that you pretend to be more Christian than you really are. You go to church on Sunday, but you're still very, you still beat up your wife or you're still cheating your taxes or you're still mean to your employees or whatever it might be. Now we no longer live in Christendom. It's very important that we recognize that that's gone. We are no longer defending the normal social order that everyone agrees to. Christians are still very important in our society, but we're a minority now. You know, maybe 10% of Australians go to church regularly. Maybe 40 or 45% believe in God. Although the numbers seem to be changing, it's very interesting. Just lately, there seems to be a turn, which is very, very exciting. But we have to understand that, like the early Christians, we are a minority. And therefore, we do need to live with radical love, but also with Jesus at the center of our lives. We do need to proclaim the truth of Christianity again. You can no longer expect that kids will get it through the ambient institutions, even if they go to a Christian school, it's still going to be the case that most of the culture that they encounter will not reinforce Christianity, in fact, will be hostile to Christianity. At the same time, you don't want to retreat and become an Amish-like, little ghetto which never interacts with the outside world. So the challenge is, and none of that was available to the early Christians because there weren't enough of them and they didn't have any institutions, they had no money or anything. So the challenge is you've got to live in the world, but this Jesus kingdom is beyond this world. And you need to be a light to the world. Christians need to lead better lives than you know, than they would otherwise. I mean, one of my favourite authors, Evelyn Waugh, somebody said to him once, how can you claim to be Christian? You're such a miserable person. And he said, you're right, but if I weren't a Christian, you would scarcely recognise me as a human being. So he was not saying he was better than anyone else, but he's saying he's better than he would be himself if he were not a Christian. And we need to lean into the weirdness of our beliefs. We believe a lot of weird supernatural things. We believe that we eat the flesh and drink the blood of our Saviour every Sunday. We believe that our bodies, frail and decaying as they are, will live forever in all eternity, that we'll rise from the dead. And there's no, you know, there's no benefit in soft peddling any of these beliefs in the idea that, say, well, you know, if we just continue along with our social work, that's all we need to do. Social work is absolutely critically important. Every Christian must care for the poor. That's absolutely clear in the Gospels. You must care for the poor. This is again and again and again in the New Testament. But you also have to love God. And these two things go together. A lot of what the early Christians did is very helpful to us because they adapted the way they told their message to different audiences. You know, Paul spoke like a philosopher to a philosopher's audience. He spoke in a different way to an audience of regular folks. Music was always very important. Worship music, right from the very start, was very important to Christians. They also had to face all the practical difficulties of life. You know, there's quite a lot in the New Testament about fundraising. You know, we've got to help the church in Jerusalem. We've got to send them some money. And then Christians want to live by radical love. But there are some people in their community who are fit and healthy but won't do any work. So Paul says, well, okay, if they won't do any work, don't give them any food. So you feed the poor and the sick, but in your own ranks, you're expected to make a contribution if you can. And of course, the whole Christian vision of human dignity, so the care for the handicapped, the care for the marginalised, the care for the elderly. I mean, our society wants to bump off the elderly. It wants them to realise that they're a burden and avail themselves of euthanasia as quickly as possible so they're no drain on the budget, no drain on their families. Christians don't treat vulnerable people that way. They look after their elderly, and whether with generous state provision or just in their own families. So the whole panoply of actions. And then finally, you need to wear your Christianity publicly. You know, so not everybody is a preacher, not everybody is a writer, not everybody speaks on the media, but everybody has a circle of friends and people they know at work and so on. So you don't have to shove your beliefs down anyone's throat, but you don't want to dodge your beliefs. I think it was wonderful when Christians had the practice of wearing a little emblem of a fish on their collar or their lapel or something. It's nothing to be ashamed of. Every other cultural movement tries to sort of brand themselves in a way. Christians need to do that as well.
0: You summarise it near the end of the book. There's one paragraph, and I think you sort of just summarised it there too, Greg. You know, Christians need to respond at four different levels. As individuals, and certainly we haven't even talked about the fact you've mentioned a whole lot of various individuals, from US vice presidents to local people who have forgiven those who have hurt them, you know, throughout their life. And you mentioned a number of those in the books. But you said, as individuals, as part of a Christian community, as citizens, and as part of the global church. It certainly seems like what you've described there definitely wraps up a whole lot of those mixed in that space. And it feels like, I like your very next line too, this is not as difficult as it might sound, because it can feel like, oh my goodness, how am I going to change this whole world? How am I going to do this with my faith? But it does work collectively in community as well, not just out of individuals, but we have to choose that as individuals.
1: Oh, absolutely. And mostly conversion is a person-by-person experience. You know, you look at the great conversions in history, C.S. Lewis and St. Augustine, and of course Paul initially. Well, Paul, you know, is struck directly with the vision of Christ, but most people.
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0: This is Towards Understanding, and each week we just take a short moment to reflect on what we've heard in the intent that, well, that's sometimes the best way to actually head towards a better understanding in our world, not just hear a story, but reflect on it and then maybe hopefully change something in our lives. And as I think about our two guests today, Greg Sheridan and Bob Allen Kroll, Bob talking about overcoming the father wound in his life and so many people having to do that. Greg talking about how Christians can succeed today as they look at the history of the church, look at the history of those who first became followers of Jesus. I'm reminded of this idea that there is a persistence that is required, that there is this idea of it's not always going to happen just immediately. Maybe you feel like you're entrapped in your environment and your faith can't shine. Maybe you feel like the past history of your family, a bit like Bob was talking about, is trapping you into your way of living out life. And yet persistence can change things. As we come and do that, as we are persistent, we keep calling out and saying, God, would you help us? Would you shape us? Would you craft us in different ways? He will. And it often, so often, takes time. Occasionally there's those miraculous moments and things fix up in just a blink of an eye. But as a rule, it takes time and it has long-lasting, deep, good, positive impact. That's the reflections I took from our conversations today. Maybe there's something different from you. Maybe it was something similar. Whatever it is, I hope you're heading towards a better understanding.
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0: Well, that's it for me for another edition of Towards Understanding. Next week, we're going to be having a chat with Simon Smart from the Center for Public Christianity. His book, Is It the End of Men? Now, there is a whole lot of things around the manosphere and all these sorts of things. There is a lot of things that personally I think are very, very, very poor for the way that we should be talking about this. But Simon has just articulated this conversation from a faith perspective, from a living out life perspective, this difference of what are those differences between men and women, but really what does it mean to live out as a man in the best way possible before God and before others. Looking forward to his conversation next week. And Anna Dompkins, the home forever for so many. She heads up the organization, which is all around helping kids around our world get adopted. She's got a most fascinating story, her personal family story around that. And boy, is it not only fascinating and thrilling, it is incredibly courageous as well. Looking forward to sharing Anna's story with you of uprooting a family, moving it all the way over the world a couple of times and making a huge difference in people around our world in their lives. Her remarkable story. Do not miss it next week here on Towards Understanding.
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2: 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And as we delve into this week's topic, a reminder that some of the content may be of a sensitive nature. 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
3: Welcome once again to Momentum. All around Australia, we appreciate you tuning in. Hello there, it is Tim and Dez with you. MomentumAustralia.org, by the way, the website once again to check out a bit more about who are these Momentum people and what is this all about? Well, we're here for you, essentially. And you know what? I would just want to say, I sense that this show is one that you might want to save and re-listen to time and time again. This is something that all of us have to do at times, but the reality is most of us aren't taught to do this well, and so we don't handle this well at all. Just a heads up before we launch into the show.
4: Yeah, look, we're talking about resolving conflict, and that's a huge issue in all of our lives. And we have our good friend and regular on Momentum back with us again, Pastor Steve Wickham. He's here to help us solve the problem of conflict resolution. Welcome back, Steve.
5: Sounds like a hospital hand pass. Thank you, Dez.
4: Yes, it's a bit like that. Yeah.
3: No pressure, Steve, but now you're it. You're helping us solve all the conflict today. We're going to wrap this up in 25 minutes. We're going to come out of this and everyone's going to be just peaceful as anything. Yeah. No pressure.
5: Well, we're talking peacemaking, so there's a chance of it. Well, we'll give it a go.
4: So, Steve, at the very beginning, it's good. Be good to define what conflict resolution actually is. What? How would you define it?
5: Well, if we look at biblical peacemaking, Ken Sandy, the book The Peacemaker, defines conflict as a difference in opinion or purpose, and this is the key word, that frustrates someone's goals or desires. A difference in opinion or purpose that frustrates someone's goals or desires.
4: Wow.
3: Okay, so let me then ask you this. Does conflict differ to a disagreement or a difference of opinion? Mm-hmm. Because you mentioned frustration there, but yep, it doesn't have to bring conflict, does it?
5: Surely? You know, we have conversations all the time where we've got a difference of opinion, but who cares?
4: Sure.
5: It's when we start to care. It starts to frustrate our goals or desires. It gets in the way of what we're trying to get to. So that's the key, you know, so it's bigger than differences. It's something that interrupts. It's something that causes us to, you know, the heart to start racing and you know, the wanting to clobber somebody or the want to run from the situation. That's that kind of thing. I mean, that's the extreme. I mean, you can have situations where you're thinking, oh, I should don't agree, and it really, that causes me some problems. So that's the start of conflict.
3: Interesting.
4: And it's interesting because you have conflict in the workplace. Or, you know, in an environment that's not important to you, let me put it that way. Whereas, you know, you're in a romantic relationship, you're in a marriage. I mean, obviously, you're much more sensitive to it. You're much more impacted by it. Talk about that.
5: Well, in those intimate relationships, in marriages, for instance, those patterns recur, don't they? They recur on a daily basis or a weekly basis, so we can't escape them. So we need to be challenged to confront them and to work our way through them. Mm. So when they're not small doses, we're forced to look into them and do something about it.
3: Or not. Right? So this is the avoidance piece. So let's jump into that, because the reality is that conflict is inevitable.
4: Mm.
3: At some stage in any relationship that we have, whether it's, as you said, Dez, a business, romantic, mm-hmm, something in between, relationship, a friendship, whatever, at some stage there's going to come a difference of opinion.
5: Yep.
3: And we either confront that, mm-hmm, and work it through,
5: yep,
3: or some of us are very good at avoidance.
5: And shoving it under the carpet. And trying to walk, yes, on this carpet that's very lumpy over time. And a shout out here to Peacewise Peacemaking Ministry, which is a ministry I've worked for. And we talk about it in peacemaking terms. That is peace faking. It's not peacemaking. Mm. It's peace faking. And as Christians, we're good at this because we don't want to be unkind. Sometimes we don't trust our, you know, if I challenge somebody, maybe it might come across as unkind or impatient or something like that. So we err on the side of safety. We err on the side of caution and often don't confront things.
3: Well, if I may, then let's fast forward that button a little bit, mm-hmm, right? Because if we are someone who wants to avoid and we just keep walking over the lumpy carpet of the stuff that we're trying, mm-hmm, to avoid dealing with, where does that go ultimately if we keep doing that?
5: Yeah.
3: Because the reality is we're not necessarily being true to ourselves either, yeah, right? Because we're having to choose to overlook stuff or shove stuff down, yep. but we're in conflict then internally to some degree, right?
5: Yep, exactly.
3: If we're in the avoidance piece, but how does that play out?
5: Well, of course, it's going to be, if you're a pressure cooker, that's going to come out at some point in your relationship into quite a volatile disagreement, I would imagine. Mm. There's also a term, like an abuse term, called gunny sacking. You know, when you've got the gunny sack on the bit of, on your stick, you know, where your handkerchief with your lunch in it and you
3: right.
5: carry it. Sometimes we gather up things over months and months and months and then spew it all out. And
3: right.
5: it's a big issue. Mm. So it is really important in any relationship to keep short account.
4: That's very good.
5: Says something about how much you trust the other person when you look. I've just noticed it's something, or you know, and you're prepared to gently confront an issue. I think there's a lot to be said for that.
4: Absolutely, I'm reminded of that phrase, in, you know, in the marriage context, and it is that the views expressed by the husband in this house are not necessarily those of the management.
5: there's a lot of truth to that.
4: Well, it talks about how some people manage conflict in a not a healthy way.
5: Yes.

0: is, you know, you got Peacemaker in the middle, if you like, but the Peacebreaker is all about, aggression.
1: Winning the argument.
0: Exactly. And you hear the terms these days of empath and narcissist.
2: Mm.
0: So oftentimes someone who's very empathic, they can absorb a lot. And so they're, you know, peace faking a lot. And I'm not having a go at people who are empaths because they're beautiful people. But there is something in the relationship. If you don't feel like you can speak the truth in love, that's the central verse, you know, around this peacemaking. Speaking the truth in love is the confrontation that is required, or the assertiveness that's required in the moment.
1: So what would happen, Steve, if, I mean, I take what you're saying on board and you're careful about what you say and so forth, but what if the other person is the aggressive partner and they respond negatively to that? How do you deal with that ongoing?
0: At the end of the day, it's sending the relationship on a trajectory and a trajectory to the breaking of the relationship ultimately. The only thing I would encourage someone to do if they struggle and they're in the peace faking or the avoidance part is to try what we call the old psychology of transactional analysis. So behave in the adult, which is reasonable. So your language and your demeanor, your tone is reasonable, mm-hmm. rational, reliable, responsible, and logical. It's those five things. And when we communicate as adults, and I'm slowing my speech down and just be more gentle, it's trying to bring the person down a little bit. If you can't do that, if the person won't be brought down, that's a real danger sign for the relationship.
1: Could you just run through those five again? I think they're brilliant.
2: Mm.
0: So being reliable is about being a safe individual. Reliable, rational thinking. Responsible, accepting responsibility. We, you know, all partners need to be responsible adults. Realistic, not idealistic. You know, being realistic about what's reasonable, and just being logical. I mean, we're not always like this, but we can remind ourselves this is adult behavior here, and it comes out in that from a transactional analysis viewpoint as your speech and how you interact with people, and it can moderate the other person. It often does.
2: Steve, I want to come back in the second part of the show and talk about some perhaps specifics with regards to conflict that might happen and how do we deal with that. But before we go there, I just want to pause where we're at and just go backtrack for a little bit, because there's a lot in what we've just talked about. And I want to just, I think it's important because we've talked about avoidance and we've talked about confrontation. And I just want to get your opinion on the way that we are and the way that we show up in relationships, mm-hmm. and how much does our family of origin, in other words, the way that our family has generally dealt with conflict or not, as the case may be, how much does that influence the way that we then tend to deal with conflict or not as adults when we get into relationships?
0: A huge amount, you know, and at least probably, well, you know, you're 50%. You've got your nature and your nurture and your personality, and that's part of it, but also the way that you've seen it. And whether you unconsciously take that on, you know, it might be an avoidance style, or you intentionally don't want to be that way, but you are, or maybe you skew too far the other way. You know, so it's a real hard one. And I think, you know, being honest about our family of origin, as fathers, we know that we stuff it up. It's okay. It's okay that we're not perfect. So it's okay if we look at our own parents and say, look, they weren't perfect, and you know, they were a product of who they were and how they were brought up, and you know how that generational thing goes. But you know, it's no judgment.
2: But the reality is that a lot of us will default back to that, right? Unless we're intentional with choosing to change our responses.
0: Yeah. It's probably one of the hardest things to do, kind of in a therapy viewpoint, isn't it? To be honest about, you know, we don't want to let our parents down by being honest about their failures.
1: But it doesn't have to be back in the sense of, you know, going back to your parents and talking that through. It can be you identifying something in their life that you don't like, you know, be it conflict, be it aggression, be it whatever it is, and saying, I am not going to be that person. I am going to be somebody different.
0: Yeah, that's, yeah. Yep, perfect.
2: Well, the good news is you can change, right? And we can all do this better. And so if you stay tuned, we're going to get Steve to give you some clear examples as to what that may look like in certain situations in your life and how you can actually

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2: Really great to have you tuning in. So much appreciate having you here. It is Tim and Dave's with you for the second part of this week's show, Momentum All Around Australia. Just a quick point to the website, MomentumAustralia.org. Find out a bit more about Momentum, what we hope to achieve. And look, if you would like to throw a few dollars our way to keep Momentum on the air, we'd be so appreciative of that as well. Going all around Australia right now, helping men all around Australia, which is awesome, MomentumAustralia.org. Right now, we've got a great guy in the studio with us. His name is Steve Wickham. And we've explored in the first part of the show this idea of conflict resolution and some thoughts around that. Steve, let's get really real and raw. And Des, of course, in this conversation, because we've all had marriages that haven't worked.
3: Mm-hmm.
2: All three of us are a product of divorce.
3: Mm-hmm.
2: And the reality is that around 50% of marriages these days will end in divorce. And it's fair to assume that a big part of that is a lack of being able to conflict resolute within a marriage. Because again, if we can do this well, there's no need for any relationship to break down.
3: Yep.
2: So I suppose for men listening right now who are in a marriage that seems like there's more conflict than love, where do they even start with that process of trying to reconcile with their partner?
3: It's about looking within. The psychologist would say it's an internal locus of control, which is looking at what my contribution is, rather than looking at the other person. From a peacemaking perspective, it's, you know, Matthew 7:3-5, get the log out of your own eye. You know, that's real Christian living. You know, if only 10% of the problem is yours, take 100% of that 10%. But if it's more, be honest about it. And I think there's a lot of power in relationships when one person shows up and is honest and softens the other person up to be, you know, to see what their contributions are as well. That, in essence, is peacemaking.
2: So when you say soften them up, explain that. Explain that to me.
3: Well, I think, you know, we're all, if when we're in conflict, there's a hardness. We feel a hardness from the other person. The way we soften the other person up is by showing that we've done some reflection. We apologize for our contribution. They see, wow, I'm actually being I'm being seen. I'm being justly treated. They've owned their responsibility, and softening up is about maybe a little bit of conviction in their own heart. What was maybe there was some contribution that I had toward this conflict, and it often happens in out of apology. Oh well, it wasn't all your fault. You know, that kind of thing happens often in marriage. This is the best part of marriage. And, you know, often people will say sometimes it's the best sex they've ever had.
2: I was just about to say, and then the makeup sex afterwards,
3: which is
2: good. But look, let me just be honest for a tick. And then, Des, please jump in. But what if we do that? Right? What if, guys, we're fairly in tune and we're emotionally in tune and we can sit with ourselves and reflect and go, you know what? Yeah, I could have. And there's an apology, but it's met with firmness. It's met with, you know, the walls are still up. It's met with aggression. Because the reality is it takes two people to make this work. So,
3: exactly.
2: And that's unsustainable. If we keep or if it's the other side of the coin and they keep showing up, but there's no change. Like, what do we do with that?
3: Well, to answer the question with a question and say, what are you going to continue in that vein? Are you going to show up with your honesty and your humility if somebody else is not going to receive that? And chances are you probably won't. You know, you can keep sowing in that way and keep doing the right thing. It's the same the other way around. If you're the one that's, you know, hard of heart, and the other person's trying to be reasonable, you know, it's not a good thing for you.
4: You know? It's interesting because most of those, that aggressive head-to-head conflict didn't happen overnight. It took, you know, years to be successful at being aggressive with each other, if we can put it that way. And so logically, you're not going to break that down in one conversation. It's going to take repetition. It's going to be a constant learnt behavior of being conciliatory, being understanding, being honest, being open about what's happening in your world. And, you know, for 90% of the relationships, the partner, the other partner, will respond to that. And over time, they'll see that you're being consistent. They'll see that you're being open and honest. They'll see that you're trying to hold the marriage together, and they'll respond to that. Is that the first statement, Steve?
3: I do. I think it is. There are many issues where it's a journey, and maybe sometimes we have to arrive at some sort of acceptance. There are some things about our partners that won't change, and we need to arrive at a place of acceptance about that. But equally, yeah. if it's something toxic, you know, that's something that we want to see some change in the short term. And one of the most important things about apology these days, and you see it in a lot of memes, is around repentance, around changed behavior. So it's okay. Yeah. It's not good enough to just say you're sorry and to, you know, have the tears and that sort of thing. What you actually want to do is you want to see some changed behavior. That's what you're looking for.
4: That's really, really good. And as we come to an end, Steve has produced 7 articles about conflict resolution, and they're on a Blogspot, I think it's called. And we would love to be able to share those with you. So any listeners who want to get access to those 7 articles, send us an email to help@momentumaustralia.org. That's help@momentumaustralia.org, and we will send you those access to those 7 articles.
2: Yeah. And again, MomentumAustralia.org is Momentum's main website. We'd love you to have a look around the website, maybe have a listen to some of the previous shows, and just benchmark this one as well, because I'm sure there's a lot in this week's show that you can go back and listen to time and time again as we all go on this journey of learning to conflict resolute well. On behalf of myself and Des, we want to thank you for tuning in. Steve, thanks so much for what you've sown into the guys over the last couple of weeks. Great. There's been so much in that, man. And we love having you on the show, mate. So, Steve Wickham, a massive thank you to you, and we'll catch you on the show again in the next couple of months, man.
3: Thanks, Des.
2: That is it for this week's Momentum. Tim and Des wrapping up the show and saying a massive thank you to our special guest, Pastor Steve Wickham. Our topic, conflict resolution, a lot in this week's show. 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Hey, have a great week. We'll catch you next week on Momentum. Until then, you take care. God bless.
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1: Bono of the Irish band U2 wrote the song Stuck in a Moment for Michael Hutchence after the news of his tragic death at his own hands. Bono's song is very insightful as it reminds us that even in the most difficult circumstances, this time will pass. There are times for all of us that our difficulties seem permanent. It won't pass. It won't get better. I'm stuck here forever. The feeling leads to desperate thoughts and even more desperate actions. Sometimes we feel abandoned by God as well. Why would God leave me like this? Why doesn't God respond to my cries of help? Can I assure you that God hears, God cares, and God is there with you? This does not mean instant change and that everything will be fixed. It does mean that you are not in this alone. God will walk with you, and in looking back, you will see God holding you and caring for you. Don't get stuck in the moment. Turn to God knowing that this time will pass.
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1: One day I was swimming at a beach and I got caught in a current. It was dragging me closer to the rocks. I didn't think I was in danger, but the lifeguard knew better. Suddenly he was next to me, taking me back to safety. I was a long way from the shore, so he must have seen me through the binoculars. There's a Bible story of another lost person, a runaway son. He thought he'd have a better life if he left home. But he finally realised that his father really did love him. So he decided to come home. You know, his dad never ever gave up on him. Even when the boy was a long way away, his dad saw him. He ran out along the street, threw his arms around him and welcomed him home. Like a loving father, God sees you even if you're far from him. And when you come home to him, he's ready to welcome you with open arms.
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1: The Mighty One, God the Lord, has spoken and called the earth, from the rising of the sun to its going down. Out of Zion, the perfection of beauty, God will shine forth. Our God shall come, and shall not keep silent. A fire shall devour before him, and it shall be very tempestuous all around him. He shall call to the heavens from above, and to the earth, that he may judge his people. Gather my saints together to me, those who have made a covenant with me by sacrifice. Let the heavens declare his righteousness, for God himself is judge. Selah. Hear, O my people, and I will speak. O Israel, and I will testify against you. I am God, your God. I will not rebuke you for your sacrifices or your burnt offerings, which are continually before me. I will not take a bull from your house, nor goats out of your folds, for every beast of the forest is mine, and the cattle on a thousand hills. I know all the birds of the mountains, and the wild beasts of the field are mine. If I were hungry, I would not tell you, for the world is mine and all its fullness. Will I eat the flesh of bulls or drink the blood of goats? Offer to God thanksgiving, and pay your vows to the Most High. Call upon me in the day of trouble. I will deliver you, and you shall glorify me. But to the wicked, God says, what right have you to declare my statutes, or take my covenant in your mouth, seeing you hate instruction, and cast my words behind you? When you saw a thief, you consented with him, and have been a partaker with adulterers. You give your mouth to evil, and your tongue frames deceit. You sit and speak against your brother. You slander your own mother's son. These things you have done, and I kept silent. You thought that I was altogether like you, but I will rebuke you, and set them in order before your eyes. Now consider this, you who forget God, lest I tear you in pieces. And there is none to deliver. Whoever offers praise glorifies me, and to him who orders his conduct aright, I will show the salvation of God. My name's Arthur. Thank you for joining me as we meditate and share together from Psalm 50. This has the title, A Psalm of Asaph. King David appointed Asaph to lead the worship of God in the temple. And it sets before us the two ways and the consequences of the two ways of life. There are those who have a covenant relationship with God through sacrifice. And these people live their lives interacting with God so that they confess the goodness of God to them and they experience the goodness of God in the circumstances of their lives. And what's interesting here is that the psalm declares that we have that relationship, but then says he doesn't want the burnt offerings and the killing of the animals. They all belong to him anyway. So what does he want? Well, the New Testament explains this by setting forth the Lord Jesus as the sacrifice that takes away sin. Those people who are covered by the sacrifice are called my saints. Saints are not extraordinary people who have had special miracles done on their behalf, set apart from other believers. But every believer in God is sanctified by God by the sacrifice of the Lord Jesus and is classed as my saints, my people. What does the Lord expect from these saints? Well, the emphasis is on praising God, glorifying God, and working in life with God. And the alternative are those who maybe pretend to be followers of God, but hate instruction and join with liars and with thieves. They don't give thanks to God, but rather they boast against God. They do not call upon God when they get into trouble. They solve their own problems. And consequently, they don't receive the help of God in their lives. And the Lord doesn't seem to reprimand them at the present time. They get away with it. as far as God is concerned, for the time being. But the psalmist affirms that the day of judgment will come for such people. Well, let's work through the detail. The Mighty One, God the Lord, has spoken and called the earth from the rising of the sun to its setting. So the message is for everyone in the whole earth, in the east and in the west. Out of Zion, the perfection of beauty, God will shine forth. God has revealed himself from Mount Zion, that is, the city of Jerusalem. In ancient times, Melchizedek was priest of the Most High God and king of Salem. Jerusalem is the city of David, the city of the great king, where Jesus came and presented himself as king, where he died on the cross and rose again, and to which he will return in power and great glory, which is what this psalm is looking forward to. God will shine forth. God shall come and shall not keep silent. A fire shall devour before him, and it shall be very tempestuous all around him. It is to the Mount of Olives, just outside Jerusalem, that the Lord Jesus shall return in power and glory. And he declared, every eye shall see him on that glorious day. The Lord Jesus will reign over the whole earth. So we have judgment coming on those who have spurned him. But that judgment doesn't fall on those who are considered righteous. For on that day he shall call to the heavens from above and to the earth, that he may judge his people. Gather my saints together to me, those who have made a covenant with me by sacrifice. Let the heavens declare his righteousness, for God himself is judge. Selah. Jesus clearly affirms, and Paul affirms with him, that it is Jesus who has been given the responsibility of judgment. So God himself is judge, the Lord Jesus is the judge. But there are those who have made a covenant with God by sacrifice. And as we say, it is not the sacrifice of bulls and goats. It is the Lamb of God that takes away the sin of the world. That is the Lord Jesus Christ. So we can believe him and accept him today, and we are his holy saints, and we will be gathered together to him. Now, those who are his saints are my people. And so he says, hear my people, and I will speak, O Israel, and I will testify against you. I am God, your God. I will not rebuke you for your sacrifices or your burnt offerings, which are continually before me. But he goes on to say, I will not take a bull from your house, nor goats from your folds, for every beast of the forest is mine, and the cattle of a thousand hills. I know all the birds of the mountains and the wild beasts of the field are mine. If I were hungry, I wouldn't tell you, for the world is mine in all its fullness. Will I eat the flesh of bulls or drink the blood of goats? Offer to God thanksgiving and pay your vows to the Most High. Call upon me in the day of trouble. I will deliver you, and you shall glorify me. So what is the Lord looking for? He's not sacrifice. People get carried away with their religious duties and their sacrifices. No, he wants interaction with us. Offer to God thanksgiving. Confess his name before people, saying, isn't God good to me? Pay your vows. In other words, do what you say. Keep your word with God. When you get into trouble, don't just moan and groan and just try and squirm out of it yourself. Call upon me in the day of trouble. I will deliver you, and you shall glorify me. God wants to help. And so he's not looking for us to offer him sacrifices. He's looking to us to experience him in our lives, a relationship where he helps us and we honor him for what the help he gives. So difficulties come in our path. The day of trouble will come. And he says, call upon me in the day of trouble. I will deliver you, and you shall glorify me. Therefore, we offer to God thanksgiving and pay our vows to the Most High. This is spelled out in Hebrews chapter 13, where Paul instructs us, let us continually offer the sacrifice of praise to God. That is the fruit of our lips, giving thanks to his name. But do not forget to do good and to share, for with such sacrifices God is well pleased. But what about the wicked? We'll think about them next time.

hospital gown. And the dreams we once were dreaming that were held so close felt impossible now.

drugs. This is for the outcast, so lost control, no one knows. Sing it for the can't go back, sing it for the broken past.

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2: Shouldn't Christians be better people than others? If belief in Jesus changes you as a person, shouldn't Christians be better than the rest of the community? When Christians aren't better, many reject Christian faith as untrue. Imagine if I use teeth whitening toothpaste and you do not. Would you believe that I should have whiter teeth than you? That's a false assumption. The issue is actually, what were my teeth like before I took up using tooth whitening toothpaste? If I have brown teeth to start with and you have naturally white teeth, then the comparison's not valid. The issue is, what difference has the toothpaste made to my teeth, not how white are my teeth in comparison to yours? Christians believe that faith in Jesus redeems us and helps remake us as people. Christians do not believe that faith makes you perfect and hence better than everyone else. It is the difference that Jesus makes that is important, not just comparisons of character.
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0: Recently, we've been planning our kids' camp for a church, and there's so much involved. There's the cost, the parental permission, the leader-to-child ratio, the first aid person, the lifeguard for the pool, and more and more and more. These things are important, but it's easy to wonder whether it is worth it at all. After weighing up the pros and cons, knowing that camps can be some of the best times of a child's life, we conceded that the work was worth it, and so we waded through all that was required to make it happen. As adults, we too weigh up the cost with the benefit. If I get up early for the gym, I'll lose sleep, but we'll have a greater health and fitness. If I buy a new computer, I'll blow this month's budget, but my productivity will benefit. We do this in our relationship with God as well. If I go to church, I'll miss brunch, but I'll get to focus on God. If I read the Bible, I won't get much time on social media, but I'll be learning about God. Whether we're weighing up our finances, our time, maybe our relationships or our desires, let's always know that it's always worth putting God first. I'm Linda Bailey from dailydevotions.com.au.
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1: 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First, I remind myself early in the morning and on several occasions during that day, God, you are at work today and you are the one in control. You were there way back at the beginning and you'll be around bringing things to conclusion. And now I relax. I choose to trust God and leave it in God's hands. Why don't you do that for a change?
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2: Have you ever thought about Judgment Day? That day when we'll stand before Jesus and give an account for our lives, as mentioned in 2 Corinthians 5:10? I have. And in fact, I find it quite motivating. I know it's a bit of a strange way to start a discussion on finances, but this is relevant. So what do you think it'll be like? What do you think it'll be like when we face Jesus? You may have watched the movie Schindler's List. It's an American epic historical drama film directed and co-produced by Steven Spielberg, based on the novel Schindler's Ark by Thomas Keneally, who happens to be an Australian novelist. The film is centred around the life of Oskar Schindler, a German businessman who saved the lives of more than 1,000 mostly Polish Jewish refugees during the Holocaust. Liam Neeson stars as Schindler and does a fantastic job of it. If you haven't seen it, then I'd highly recommend it. Now don't worry, I'm not going to go into doing regular movie reviews. I do have a point. See, towards the end of the movie, there is a scene where Schindler is saying goodbye and about to leave in his car, and he's standing in front of the multitude of Jews that he's helped save. Schindler begins to break down and cry, barely able to stand, holding on to his Jewish friend Oscar, crying, "I could have got more out. I could have saved more." He goes on to say, "I could have made more money. I threw away so much money." Looking at the car he's about to drive off in, he looks Oscar in the eyes and cries out that he could have saved another 10 people if only he'd sold the car, and another 2 people with the gold pin he was wearing. He could have saved more, he could have done more. It's certainly a very moving and dramatic scene that brings a flood of emotions. So what's my point? Well, I'm wondering, does this actually paint a picture of how we might be when we meet Jesus? Will we suddenly realise what's really important and regret that we didn't do more? Will that new car, the bigger house, or the overseas holiday suddenly seem unimportant as we consider the alternatives? In that dramatic scene, Schindler's mate Oscar embraces him and reminds him of how much he's done, how many lives he saved. But for Schindler, he knew that he could have saved more people if only he had his priorities right. What about you? Do you have your priorities right? What are you going to be thinking when you face Jesus on Judgment Day? Are you going to know in your heart that you could have done more? It seems to me that we all need to consider how we're spending our time, money, and opportunities. Are we chasing the buck, chasing the unquenchable desire to consume even more like this world wants us to? Are you going to be like Schindler crying out that you could have done more? Or are you laying down treasure on earth and swapping it for heavenly treasure? Heavenly treasure that rust and moth can't destroy. So what's this heavenly treasure? Well, isn't it living with an eternal perspective? Getting our priorities right and doing all we can do with our time and money? Don't you think it's really about doing our best to bring people into the kingdom of God? It's a tough question, isn't it? But worth considering. I certainly am.
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3: Man, I want to tell y'all something, man. 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I'm trying to get somewhere. I'm trying to get somewhere that's real and pure and true and eternal.

0: my joy was found.
1: Oh, my joy, my joy.

0: in you alone, my joy was found.
1: In Berlin, there's a museum that houses one of the great gates of ancient Babylon. The ruins of the Ishtar Gate were found by the Germans in the early 1900s in modern-day Turkey. Each piece was transported back in baskets where it was meticulously reconstructed piece by piece. I visited the museum not long ago and was astounded by the beauty of the mosaics inlaid in deep blue and gold. Walking around the exhibit, I also noticed a reoccurring animal on the walls, the sacred motif of the goddess Ishtar, to whom the city was dedicated. Can you guess what the animal was? A lion. Now, the Bible story of Daniel in the lion's den takes on a completely different dimension. Yes, the story is about how God protected his servant from the lion's mouth, but it also carried a deeper message. Daniel's testimony communicated the supremacy of the one true God to an empire who worshipped many gods. One man's life turned a nation around. That's the power of a life dedicated to God. Imagine what our faithfulness can do. I'm Tanya Harris of GodConversations.com.
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1: Hi, I'm Bernie Diamond. If you and I look back over just the last few days, I'm sure we can both point to at least one or two incidents where someone's just rubbed us the wrong way. And you know how it is. We want to react and gossip and complain. In fact, we can carry that grumbling around in our heart for days, weeks, years, even a lifetime. Then you look at Jesus hanging on that cross. Okay, it was 2,000 years ago. Okay, he died for everyone that would put their trust in him. But he died for me and for you. He paid that price so that you and I could be forgiven and have eternal life. And somehow, when we gaze on that cross, he breathes an eternal perspective into our hearts, a love so great that he would die for you and me. Don't those petty things that happen along our path just pale into insignificance? Doesn't the unforgiveness in our hearts just kind of stink in the light of the cross? Jesus.
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1: This is Contus Benedict with a thought for the moment. Reading through the Gospel of Matthew, I was challenged by the words of our Lord Jesus. He stirred the disciples in relation to their personal faith. He opened up the possibility of the wonder of the tiniest amount of faith being adequate for every conceivable situation. Remember his words? Faith the size of a mustard seed. He draws us not so much to faith, but to the object of our faith, and not faith itself. What do I mean by that? All things are possible for God. There is nothing impossible for God. Our God is great. He's an awesome God. And it really doesn't matter how much faith I have if I focus my attention wholly and solely on him. In Matthew chapter 18, he placed the child amongst them and said that they too were to have faith like a small child. This is Contus Benedict with a thought for the day.
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2: When he was at the peak of his power as the Prime Minister of New Zealand, David Longhi was often depressed and drank too much. It was the long process of dying that straightened him out and, as he said, made my life. Longhi said on an ABC documentary, "It's a funny thing, when you think you're dead, you're not terrified of it anymore. It's a sort of epiphany. It really does sound stupid, but I've got to tell you, it's made my life." Longhi died in August 2005 after a three-year struggle with a rare and incurable blood plasma disorder. Longhi's experience is instructive for all of us. We can live in fear of death, and yet it's the reality of death that clarifies life. Questions like, what is really important? What should I do with my time? And what should I do about faith in God seem clearer when asked in the context of death rather than the busyness of life. Being busy and successful may cloud our priorities where the reality of death clarifies.
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0: We've had our foster boys for nearly 3 years now. I know they've grown in size because I have to keep updating their clothes with bigger ones. But whenever we catch up with someone we haven't seen for a while, we're reminded that they have grown in character too. Oh, they seem much more settled. They seem to be doing really well. It's great to see how well they can focus now, are all statements people make. We're certainly far from role model behaviour, but it's hard for us to see the gradual change because we're with them every day. Small changes in our own lives can often go undetected, but small, gradual changes made over a long period of time can actually make a huge difference. Often we don't notice God moving in our lives either. He tends to make small, incremental changes that in time develop our wisdom and our trust in Him. Don't miss the slight movement of God. If you get on board with Him, He will help you move mountains, just one shovel of dirt at a time. I'm Linda Bailey from dailydevotions.com.au.
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2: Some people think that the Bible has all the answers to everything. Well, it doesn't. Take the story of Job. Here's a man who suffers all kinds of personal disasters, apparently for no reason. Naturally, Job asks, why? And if you read the book of Job right through, you know what? There's no answer there. However, the book ends with God telling Job all he can handle and all he needs to know. What God tells Job is that he, God, is much more powerful and much more loving than anyone could ever imagine. But you know what? We know more than Job did. We know that God has sent his son Jesus into the world and that he has conquered death and suffering forever. And one day soon, when the results of that great victory are fully revealed in this world, we'll have all the answers to every question we've ever asked. And until then, knowing Jesus is enough.
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0: imagine that life is a game. This is Warwick Marsh from Dads for Kids, and I love games. In this game, you are juggling five balls. These five balls represent work, family, health, friends, and your spirit. You're keeping all of these in the air at the same time. Soon you discover that work is a rubber ball. If you drop it, it will bounce back. But the other four balls, family, health, friends, and spirit, are made of glass. If you drop one of these, they will be irrevocably scuffed, damaged, or even shattered. They'll never be the same again. This inspiration comes from Brian Dice, former CEO of Coca-Cola. As fathers, we are constantly juggling roles and responsibilities in our day-to-day lives. And while work is a large part of our lives, let's not live to work, but work to live. Life is all about balance. As Brian mentioned, work is like a rubber ball. It will always bounce back again. But the others, your family, health, friends and spirit, they are fragile and need to be handled with care.
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1: Have you ever tried to bless someone and been shut down? Maybe it was a gift or an offer of help? I'm Danny Sinnott with another Brave to Go. I remember being on a lunch date with a guy once and I insisted on paying for myself. He tried to convince me that he should pay, but I ended up paying, and when we got back to the car, I could see that he felt really hurt. It was nothing to do with money. He just wanted to be a gentleman, and I'd become so independent, not wanting to be controlled or owe anyone anything, that I'd gotten to the point of shutting down the guy I liked, and I missed the blessing of being taken care of, which is actually what I needed at the time. Well, now he pays for all the times we go out because we're married. But years later, things reversed when I tried to bless someone and got shut down, and it hurt. I reflected back to the previous experience that I'd had when I was too independent, and something else that I realised was that it wasn't just about being independent. I'd actually not felt worthy to be blessed by someone else. James chapter 1 verse 17 says, "Since every good and perfect gift is from above, it comes down from the Father of heavenly lights, who does not change like shifting shadows." God wants to bless you, and he often chooses to do that through others. So bless and be blessed, even if it feels a bit weird. For more resources, podcasts, and videos on doing life together, head on over to our website, braveenough.org. 103.5 FM, Orange.

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0: At a conference recently, I was asked to name the greatest influences in my life. Other members of the panel mentioned a number of famous speakers and leaders whose respect I deeply share, but they were not the people I named in my answer. My greatest mentors are those who are closest to me. Many of us wish that we could be mentored by the greats, and in some ways we can. While we may not be able to sit and chat with them, we can hear about their secrets to success in their books and sermons. But true change doesn't come from those who stand at a distance. Real growth happens in the context of relationship, where, as Proverbs says, iron sharpens iron. Those attitudes, habits, and mindsets that can only be challenged by those who love and believe in us, the ones God has placed in our lives to grow us into our full potential. The best place to find a mentor is to look right in front of you. It's usually a lot more challenging than sitting in an audience, but the impact is worth it. 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
2: Pastor and author of more than 50 faith life-inspiring books, Dr. Michael Youssef is here and ready to begin this episode of Leading the Way Audio. You know, the normal of a few years ago has radically transformed. Nothing is as it was before. Truth is more relative than ever. Truth is now often defined by political or social expediency. 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Not anymore. But many are holding out hope that biblical values return as the standard for truth. Up next, an encouragement from Dr. Youssef to not despair when you see culture's divided stance. And a biblical challenge to deepen your foundation in truth to declare hope for the generations. Let's listen in as Dr. Michael Youssef shares a message he's called Embracing Your Mission.
3: For years, Marxist ideologies in the West have targeted five different institutions. It's in the writing. I'm not making this stuff up. The highest among them in terms of priority was education. Believing if we brainwash kids, all the other four will follow suit, which is social, political, religious, and family. I'm using their language even. Marxists believe that the nuclear family breeds inequality in society. But for equality, or as they call it, social justice to occur, the nuclear family of father, mother, and children has to be destroyed. For equality or social justice to become reality, the concept of individualized achievement must be replaced. Why do you think everybody gets a trophy for participation? That is not by accident. That is just that happened. It's been planned for a long time. And yesterday's brainwashed children are now the professors and the teachers. In fact, the Marxist Manifesto spells it out, that monogamous nuclear family succeeds only in capitalism. And capitalism makes people dependent on religion. Instead, they said social justice will make people dependent on the government. But ultimately, none of their goals can be accomplished without creating a crisis. Now, I'm just using their words. Creating a crisis. Even anarchy. If you read any of the writings of the militant secularists, people like Sam Harris, you'll find that in his book, for example, The End of Faith, he unapologetically wants our children to reject the biblical faith. And there is no greater expression, he said, of the rejection of biblical faith than the acceptance of homosexuality as the norm and transgender. They say it's a matter of fairness. You know what they don't tell you? Listen to me. What they don't tell you is that 41% of those who go through the surgery of transgender, they commit suicide. They don't tell you that. Because the culture of death is who they are. That is why millions of babies get aborted. Culture of death. But beloved, God called us to implement, to encourage the culture of life. Question: why am I so passionate about this? Because, my believing friends, the scripture tells us that our next generation is our greatest asset. Our next generation is our most important investment. Turn with me to Psalm 127, please. and keep it open in front of you, because that is what I will be going through. Psalm 127, verse 3 of Psalm 127, it says, children are a heritage from the Lord. Heritage from whom? Not from society, not from anybody else, but it is from the Lord. And you heard me say this, and I'll keep saying this, our children are not ours. They are the Lord's children. He entrusts them to us. He's basically telling us that the next generation is our most treasured possessions that God entrusted to us. And then he continues, like arrows in the hands of a warrior are children of one's youth. Let me explain at the outset that this psalm has a primary application and has a secondary application. The primary application of the psalm is for the family. The secondary application is for the church. And that is why in verse 1, this is where he starts, you see. He starts, verse 1, he begins by reminding us of the sovereignty of God. The God who has given us everything, the God who has given us our children, the God who is giving us the next generation. God is the one who can and must be trusted to uphold the next generation. But then the psalmist hastened to tell us our responsibility toward the next generation. Beloved, the one thing about the Word of God that makes it very, very clear that even our responsibility cannot be accomplished without God's power and God's strength working in us. But beloved, the one thing we better not do is squander His gift or give that gift everything except the one most important thing of all, and that is for them to know and love God. That is to love and obey His Word, and that is to honor and revere His Word. I know and you know, there's so many parents who work so hard, they work so hard to provide for their children, and I thank God for that. But they leave out the most important and the most treasured responsibility. That is the responsibility of training them as warriors for God. That is consistently reminding them of their importance in the kingdom of God. That is the continuously drilling in their mind how mightily they can be used of God. And that is to demonstrate to them the greatest success in life is to be light for Jesus, wherever they may be, wherever they may be. Let's look back again at verse 1, Psalm 127. Unless the Lord builds the house. Why do we build houses? For the family, right? Unless the Lord guards the city. Why do we have cities? So the families can live in them. Unless the Lord builds the house, unless the Lord guards the city, it's all begin with focus on the Lord. Otherwise, we'll feel so overwhelmed, like a mom that I talked to not long ago, so overwhelmed that said, I want to give up. Please don't give up. Please don't give up. We're here to stand with you. The Lord gave us a precious gift, an invaluable gift of the next generation. What do you do with a gift? You lock it up in a safe? You put it on the table for display? No! You use the gift, you train the gift, you deploy the gift, you exercise the gift. And the first thing you do with a precious gift is to recognize its immense value, is to feel a sense of responsibility toward the giver of the gift, is to do

are the ones who will be responsible for the future generation, and that they are to be an arrow. An arrow. I'm going to come to that. You're going to know more about arrows than you really wanted to know. I'm going to tell you more about arrows and why the Bible uses that imagery. Sadly, there are some who let their next generation be a dartboard, constantly absorbing arrows from the enemy. A dartboard constantly, until finally it collapses. A dartboard is a target, but instead God says we are to be a weapon. Verse 4 literally means, as an arrow in the hand of a mighty warrior. See, in the ancient world, an arrow is the most lethal weapon used in warfare. And that is why the Bible describes Satan's attack on us with arrows. He calls it fiery darts. You know, in Ephesians, it talks about the armor of God, and it said the shield, basically what the shield, when you put the shield of faith, it makes those arrows fizzle out. Those fiery darts, they fizzle out, they get neutralized before they impact you. Please don't miss what I'm going to tell you. In the time of war, you are either an arrow or a target. If you are only passive, if you're only indifferent, if you're only in a defensive posture only, all the time, you will keep on absorbing the enemy's arrows. But that's not what we or those who are entrusted to us supposed to be. We are to go on the offensive. We are to learn how to aim our arrows. We're to learn how to invade the enemy's territories. Listen to me. I am not minimizing the defensive posture. It is important. But if you place yourself and those whom God entrusted you to go on the offensive, you will experience the unbelievable thrill of victory. And the psalmist does not say the next generations need to learn to be nice dartboard. Now, look at it with me. Arrows. And arrows require a whole lot of different thinking, a whole different strategy, a whole different mindset, a whole different posture. Above all, learn to place yourself in the hand of the greatest bow holder in the universe. I'm talking about the Holy Spirit. Let me give you some training, some help regarding arrows, okay? First of all, the arrow is very quick. It really is fast. You put that arrow in the bow and it can go long distance. It moves like with lightning speed. An arrow is not often seen. Listen to me. Some of your greatest impact, and we might not be able to see this until you get to heaven, your greatest impact is what you have done or will do without a lot of fanfare. Your greatest ministry in pouring in the lives of the next generation may not be visible, but remember this, in ancient times, an arrow had a long-range capability. Isaiah 49:2 tells us basically the same thing. See, throughout the scripture, it's the same concept. He speaks about the power of the word, the power of the word of life to the next generation. He said the word will be like arrow because of the Holy Spirit's power in it. Listen to what the word of God said. He made my mouth like a sharpened sword. In the shadow of his hand, he hides me. He made me into a polished arrow and concealed me in his quiver. In Jeremiah 51:11, same thing. Sharpen the arrows. Beloved, this is the time. Sharpen the arrows. Take up the shields for defensive purposes. Why do you sharpen the arrow? For God's glory and for our blessing.

0: There's something else I need to tell you about arrows before I finish. Arrows used to carry messages. Sometimes you put a message in it and with the sharpness of it and send it to the enemy and the enemy would read it. But also other times an arrow used as a sign, as a sign. If you remember in 1 Samuel 20:21, you know, David and Jonathan were dear friends, were close friends. And David is on the run from this demon-possessed King Saul. And Jonathan said to him, he said, if the arrow goes to this side, it means that. And if it goes to this side, it means the other thing. It's a sign. His arrow served as a message. To be sure, an arrow can be used for good or can be used for evil. Satan uses arrows as well, as I already showed you. But when we bathe our training of the next generation in prayer, the next generation will become arrows in the greatest hand of all. Don't miss what I'm going to tell you. The anti-God forces, the anti-biblical forces, the anti-family forces, they are organizing, they are scheming, they are planning their arrows to be used for evil against the next generation. And that is why you and I have no option but to train the next generation. We need to train them not just to wear the shield of faith in order to neutralize the fiery darts of Satan, but we need to train them to be arrows themselves. Train them to be alert, not to be deceived. My goodness, the deception that we're seeing in our culture today, the smooth talking, the double talk, the deceitful slogans that they sound so good, but they have poison in them. We need to equip them to be sharp arrows in the hand of the Holy Mighty God. We need to train them not to fear intimidation, manipulations, and wanting to be accepted at any cost. Above all, we need to train them how to pray and live and walk with the Lord. But listen, this cannot be done just by speaking, by words. It has to be modeled. Most often, it is more caught than taught. Teaching is important. It cannot say, look, do what I say, don't do what I do. They're watching what we do. And that is why the psalmist said, unless, say it with me, unless God's word is at the center of life, God's word is at the center of the family, God's word at the center of the church, God's word at the center of community, we can spend trillions of dollars on education, but we will end up with a collapsed society. I think it was Albert Schweitzer said, example is not the main thing in influence. It's the only thing. Let me conclude by telling you a story. The year was 1871, just remember that. And that year there was a man by the name of Henry M. Stanley. He was a reporter with what was then, doesn't exist anymore, the New York Herald newspapers. The New York Herald newspapers wanted to send Stanley, the reporter, to Africa. Henry M. Stanley was assigned to go to Africa to report on the missing missionary statesman, Dr. Livingston. You see, from 1865 to 1870 or 71, nobody heard from Dr. Livingston in Africa, and so many people thought he was dead. 5 years, haven't heard a thing from him. Remember, he was the first white man to go into the interior of Africa and see Victoria Falls. First one. After his wife's death, Dr. Livingston just threw himself totally in his mission and his work and his discipling and his serving in Africa, and nobody heard from him for 5 years. As I said, 1871, Stanley finally went to find him, and he traveled in Africa. He caught up with him, this man of God, on the shores of Lake Tanganyika, which now is Tanzania. For over a year, Henry Stanley shadowed Dr. Livingstone for a full year, morning, night, evening, every minute of every day, he shadowed him. He followed him everywhere he went. Among other things, he was there really to try to persuade Dr. Livingstone to return back to England. But after spending considerable time with Dr. Livingstone, Stanley wrote the following words, and I'm going to read them so I don't misquote him. Remember, he's writing in the 1800s. Here's what he said after a year of shadowing this man of God. He said, "Had my soul been of brass and my heart is of tin, the powers of my head surely compelled me to recognize with due honor the spirit of godliness which manifested itself in him." Talking about Dr. Livingstone. "Had there been anything of the Pharisee or the hypocrite in him, or had I but traced a grain of meanness or guile in him, I would have turned away a skeptic. But my everyday study of him during health or sickness deepened my reverence and increased my esteem. He was, in short, consistently noble, upright, pious, all the days of my companionship of him." Now, my beloved friends, if we are to pray and guide and train the next generation, we will be doing great exploits for God. And if we're going to do great exploits for God in the lives of the next generation, we better learn how to model Christ to the next generation. We had better set our lives as role models so that they can see, not just hear, how to do great things for God.
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2: Behold, I send an angel before you to keep you in the way and to bring you into the place which I have prepared. Beware of him and obey his voice. Do not provoke him, for he will not pardon your transgressions, for my name is in him. But if you indeed obey his voice and do all that I speak, then I will be an enemy to your enemies and an adversary to your adversaries. For my angel will go before you and bring you to the Amorites and the Hittites and the Perizzites and the Canaanites and the Hivites and the Jebusites, and I will cut them off. You shall not bow down to their gods, nor serve them, nor do according to their works, but you shall utterly overthrow them and completely break down their sacred pillars. So you shall serve the Lord your God, and he will bless your bread and your water, and I will take sickness away from the midst of you. No one shall suffer miscarriage or be barren in your land. I will fulfill the number of your days. I will send my fear before you. I will cause confusion among all the people to whom you come, and will make all your enemies turn their back to you. And I will send hornets before you, which shall drive out the Hivite, the Canaanite, and the Hittite from before you. I will not drive them out from before you in 1 year, lest the land become desolate, and the beasts of the field become too numerous for you. Little by little I will drive them out from before you, until you have increased, and you inherit the land. And I will set your bounds from the Red Sea to the sea, Philistia, and from the desert to the river. For I will deliver the inhabitants of the land into your hand, and you shall drive them out before you. You shall make no covenant with them, nor with their gods. They shall not dwell in your land, lest they make you sin against me. For if you serve their gods, it will surely be a snare to you. My name's Arthur. Thank you for joining me as we read the last portion of this address of the Lord to Moses and to the children of Israel, giving them the ordinances and judgments by which they are to live in the land that the Lord is giving them. And in this conclusion, he says he is going to be with them. He is sending an angel of the Lord to guide them, to keep them, that is, protect them, to lead them, and to deliver the land to them. But they have a responsibility. It doesn't happen automatically. They need to respect the angel of the Lord, not to provoke him by disobedience, but to obey him and do all that he says, to take the lead. When God gives us a lead, we are to take it. We do not get his blessing if we do not go the way that he leads us. Now, the Lord is very specific in the territory that he has given them and the peoples that they will overthrow. And the reason that they are to overthrow these people is that they worship false gods. It's less than 1,000 years from the flood. Everyone after the flood knew of the God who had brought the flood as a judgment on the world. But very quickly after the flood, many people turned away from the Lord to worship false gods, to put in their own systems. Nevertheless, we can read in the story of Job that there were godly men in the time of Abraham. It's not just Abraham who knew the Lord. Melchizedek, the king of Jerusalem, was a priest of the Most High God. But now the Jebusites are included among those who will be driven out, because in the intervening period since Abraham, in that 400 years, they also had turned away from the Lord. So the Lord is taking the land off those earlier inhabitants, a particular territory of land, from the Red Sea and Philistia, from the desert to the river. The current flag of Israel actually shows the Star of David between two rivers. That is the Euphrates River in the north and the Nile River in the south. And so that defines the territory. Here, God is saying, I will give the land to you. Not all at once, because it's a large land and you are too many. You will not be able to maintain the land. So I will leave the people there for a short while. There will be a transition as you take over the land. But the key point for you is that you shall not bow down to their gods nor serve them. They're false gods. And you will not do according to their works. God has given the children of Israel the commandments, the way that they are to live. They are not to compromise their way of life. Now, the same principle applies today. We live in a world where there are believers and non-believers. But we are not to compromise our standards to their standards. They will live by their standards, and ultimately they will stand before God to be judged by him. But we are not to model our lives on those who do not know God. Rather, we are to serve the Lord your God, so that he will bless your bread and your water. He shall take sickness away from the midst of you. No one shall suffer miscarriage or be barren in your land. I will fulfill the number of your days. The principle that God blesses those who worship him in the material things of this life is evident statistically. Many statistical studies have been done looking at lifestyle questions, and those who live a godly lifestyle have better outcomes in their life. They live longer. They live healthier lives. They live happier lives. And this is what the Lord says, if you walk my way, then you will be blessed. Now, the other promise that he makes is, I will send my fear before you. I will cause confusion among all the people to whom you come, and will make all your enemies turn their backs on you. The idea is that when the people of the land see the children of Israel coming and see the blessing that the Lord has put upon them, that they will not know how to respond, because they do not have a real spiritual leader. They worship a false god who is not a god at all, who cannot deliver them. And so all they can do, they can fight and resist, but not with any cohesion, because there can be no plan other than just to fight and to lash out. And so the Lord's enemies do continue to lash out. They lashed out against the Lord Jesus, and he tells us that as he is, so will we be in the world. And if you take the time to investigate history, you find that throughout history, not only in our present time, but throughout history, godly people have been attacked, sometimes very gruesomely, brutally, by those who turn away from God. So they become our enemies. But what the Lord does time and time again is use the attacks of the enemy for a victory. And so when the Romans sought to destroy Christianity, they found they could not. The more they persecuted the Christians, the more they grew, because people saw the integrity of the believers and saw the blessing of the Lord on their lives. Not necessarily a material blessing, but a personal spiritual blessing. And so when one martyr dies, two more people become believers. He says, little by little, I will drive them out from before you until you have increased and you inherit the land. So the life of victory for a believer at a personal level is not to compromise. We can recognize that we have no authority from Jesus to attack. And the promises that Christians have for a territory is not an earthly territory at this time. But the land of Israel still belongs to the children of Israel. But the warning is given, if you serve their gods, it will surely be a snare to you. I send my angel before you to keep you in the way and to bring you into the place which I have prepared.

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1: As we come to the end of John chapter 4, we read, "Now after the 2 days that he spent in Samaria, he departed from there and went to Galilee. For Jesus himself testified that a prophet has no honour in his own country. So when he came to Galilee, the Galileans received him, having seen all the things he did in Jerusalem at the feast, for they also had gone to the feast." My name's Arthur, and I thank you for joining me as we share, first of all, verses 43 to 45 of John 4. The Synoptic Gospels give us a lot of detail of what Jesus did in Galilee, because it seems he spent most of his time there. There wasn't the fervour of nationalism in Galilee that there was in Judea. And he'd had to leave Judea because the disciples were getting too excited about him. And this was disrupting the society, so that the Pharisees were concerned, and they would have intervened had Jesus stayed there. So rather than cause trouble, he has returned to Galilee. And this is, in effect, the end of a cycle, because Galilee was his home base, and he's returning home. He actually made Capernaum his base for ministry. His family had moved to Capernaum, we saw in the beginning of chapter 2, and now he is returning again to Capernaum. And so this completes the cycle. But what we find here is that up until this time, the Galileans had taken no notice of Jesus. Jesus himself testified that a prophet has no honour in his own country. So when he came to Galilee, the Galileans received him, having seen all the things he did in Jerusalem at the feast, for they also had gone to the feast. Now they were going to begin to take notice of him because of what had happened in Jerusalem. But he had been among them for 30 years, and they hadn't noticed him. So Jesus came again to Cana of Galilee, where he had made the water wine. And there was a certain nobleman whose son was sick at Capernaum. When he heard that Jesus had come out of Galilee, out of Judea into Galilee, he went to him and implored him to come down and heal his son, for he was at the point of death. Then Jesus said to him, "Unless you people see signs and wonders, you will by no means believe." The nobleman said to him, "Sir, come down before my child dies." Jesus said to him, "Go your way, your son lives." So the man believed the word that Jesus spoke to him, and he went his way. And as he was now going down, his servants met him and told him, saying, "Your son lives." When he inquired of them the hour when he got better, they said to him, "Yesterday at the 7th hour, the fever left him." So the father knew that it was at the same hour in which Jesus said to him, "Your son lives." And he himself believed, and his whole household. This again is the second sign Jesus did when he had come out of Judea into Galilee. And so we've read now from John 4, 46 to 54. This is the second sign Jesus has done in Galilee. He had done many signs in Jerusalem and Judea, but up until this point, he hadn't performed signs in Galilee. And his complaint was, "Unless you people see signs, you won't believe. Why do I have to impress you with mysterious things? Why can't you recognize the righteousness of my character just from my life?" Obviously, it's because you don't understand the character of God, and you're used to covering up your own sin. Jesus has come back to Cana of Galilee, where he'd made the water wine. That hadn't been a public sign. It had been a secret sign to the disciples. Nevertheless, now that it's a couple of months later, everyone in Cana would have known what had happened and been excited that Jesus had returned there. This explained his comment, "Unless you people see signs." They were all looking out to see what he would do next. Now that he'd performed so many signs in Jerusalem and Judea, the people of Galilee wanted signs as well. But Jesus is not a showman, doing signs to attract attention to himself. So we read of a certain nobleman whose son was sick at Capernaum. Now, Capernaum is a good day's walk from Cana. But as soon as this man heard that Jesus had come back to Galilee, even if he was way over at Cana, he set out that morning and travelled all day and arrived in the evening and at 7 o'clock tracked Jesus down and pleaded with him to come and heal his son, for he was at the point of death. He was urgent with Jesus. And I don't know what he thought about Jesus' response, saying, "Unless you people see signs and wonders, you will by no means believe." But Jesus was resisting doing signs just to get a following. That had been exactly what Satan had tempted him to do. Go and throw yourself down from the pinnacle of the temple so people can see you. Now, Jesus, if he's going to do signs, wants to do them secretly. When he turned the water into wine, there was no particular moment where you saw Jesus do something that made the water wine. They just filled the water pots up and served it, and it was wine. And similarly, in this miracle, you're not going to see anything. Jesus just says to the man, ultimately, "Your son is well," and the man believes him. And it's not until the next day that he discovers, yes, indeed, it's true. So John is actually showing us what belief means. For the woman of Samaria, it meant going into town and telling the men, "Come and see a man who told me all things that I ever did. Is this the Christ?" Now, this nobleman has made his request to Jesus, and Jesus seems to have put him off by saying, "Unless you see signs and wonders, you will not believe." He does believe Jesus will heal his son. And so Jesus' comment doesn't apply to him. He just insists, "Sir, come down before my child dies." Now, he did think Jesus would have to come to Capernaum, but Jesus doesn't have to go to Capernaum. Jesus simply says, "Go your way, your son lives." So the man believed the word that Jesus spoke to him, and he went his way. This is the key of what it means to be a believer, to take the word that Jesus says and to act on it without doubting. He's not interested in seeing the sign, he's interested in having his son live. If we seek a miracle from God to justify our belief in him, that's a different motivation than if we plead God's mercy because we have a particular need. And the Lord will answer the second before he will answer the first. This is the third time reference in John's Gospel. Such time references enforce the fact that these things actually happened. And John is using Roman time, as is proved in John 19, the fourth time reference. Obviously, at 7 o'clock in the evening, he has to wait the next day before he can head home. And similarly, his servants, who witness his son's healing at 7 p.m. down in Capernaum, must wait till the morning, and they set off. But they meet halfway on the road, and the servants say, "Your son lives." When he inquired what time he got better, "Yesterday at the seventh hour," he's told, which was when the father heard the word from Jesus, "Your son lives." So this nobleman believed, and we told his whole household. They recognized that Jesus was the Messiah. John suggesting this man's belief was materially different from the crowds who became disciples in an intellectual sense, but had no commitment to the Lord Jesus on a personal level. This man now dedicated his life and the life of his whole family and household to Jesus Christ. For to believe in God is to serve God.

0: This is Condice Benedict with a thought for the day. Isn't it interesting that we think about all sorts of things? You know, the human heart has always turned to music as an expression of faith. Poetry, songs. It's also turned to music, poetry and songs and so on as an expression of fear and anxiety. The other day as I was flicking through the television programs, I came across Rage, and there was a horrific song talking about the demise of the world, young people fearful and scared. It's rather a sad thing. Imagine just for a moment you know nothing about the scriptures, nothing about God, nothing about the Lord Jesus, nothing about the nation of Israel, and you're rummaging through somebody's old books. And you happen to pick up a piece of paper, and on that piece of paper there is a poem, a song of sorts. Not that long ago, as I was doing my own devotions, I came across this particular song, this particular poem, and I was captivated by it. One that those of us who are part of the faith, who sing hymns and read the scriptures, have come across many a time. But I couldn't get away from the beauty and the truth of this song. A prayer of affirmation and a challenge to one's own faith. So just for a few moments, I'd like you just to forget, to put aside everything you know about theology and the Bible. Now, I know there are many that know absolutely nothing about these things, and even Christians sometimes are lacking in certain biblical foundations. But just put that aside for a moment. And I know for some it's an impossible task, but it's achievable. Each of us has a deep foundation of teaching within us. Someone once said that we're the product of our past, and that's absolutely right, but that past doesn't have to be a stumbling stone. It can be a stepping stone to better and bigger, brighter things in faith. Anyway, do this just for a moment. Can you do that? I found it a helpful exercise. Imagine now that you're reading this letter. What letter, may you ask? Well, it's a poem, it's a song, it's a letter. The psalmist talks to a group of people. You don't know who the group of people are, and you don't know who's talking about. And you read these words. God is our refuge and strength, a very present help in trouble. Therefore, we will not fear, though the earth give way and the mountains fall into the heart of the sea, though its waters roar and the foam and the mountains quake with their surging. That's just the beginning of this song. The beginning of this poem, the beginning of the sentiments of this guy who's writing. He's only written 11 simple sentences. But you're picking this book up, you're reading it for the first time, and your curiosity is piqued. Prayers and songs, what's he saying? Yes, you know little about faith or the nation of Israel, nothing about the gospel or the cross of Christ. And as you turn the pages, you're awestruck by the words. These words that are found in chapter 46 of the Psalms. And rightly so, you ask yourself the question, what is the writer talking about? To whom does he speak, and of whom is he speaking? You know, even today there are many questions, there are many prophets of doom. If there was ever a time in the history of the world, now is the time for clear direction and clear guidance and clear answers. And today, many people are questioning and asking the right questions, hopefully. So the psalmist not only answers the question that is asked, but poses the question and stirs the heart and the imagination. So what's he saying? God is our refuge and strength, a very present help in trouble. Now there's the stir, there's the challenge, there is the answer to any question. Because there are many things we don't understand, there are many things we'll never, ever understand. But the psalmist, in his prayer, says, whether you understand it, whether you know God, whether you don't know God, whether you're a person of faith or not a person of faith, here's an answer. And that is that God is able, to meet all of our needs. He's our refuge. He's our strength. Let's pray. Heavenly Father, sometimes it's so easy to get our eyes off the prize. It's so easy to be stirred by the events of the world that around about us, whether it's elections, whether it's storm, whether it's famine, whether it's some great difficulty or catastrophe, or whether it's just the joy of being alive, focusing on what we want, nothing else. It's so easy to lose sight, and it's so easy to listen to the lies that others tell us about the doom and gloom in this world. Heavenly Father, we pray that you would give us wisdom. We pray that you'll give us understanding. We pray that we will be able to turn to you because you are our refuge and our strength. Sometimes we forget. Sometimes we need to be reminded. Sometimes we wallow in our own fear and self-pity. Help us, lead us in the name of the Lord Jesus closer to you. Amen. This has been Contus Benedict with a thought for the day.
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2: As we head into another day, here's my simple prayer for you and for me, that our hearts would stay soft, our minds would stay positive, and our eyes would remain fixed on God. 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Thanks for spending your morning with me, Gavin Brett.

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2: 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It was a 50-metre-long fishing boat washed out to sea by the Japanese tsunami 12 months before. This vessel had once been a commercial fishing boat, but had been drifting for a year. Life can do this to us. We can go from fully functioning people to hollow individuals drifting in a sea of darkness and anxiety. 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Unlike the Japanese fishing vessel, you can and will be restored. God cares for you and will restore you. Take time to reach out to God in your darkness and know He won't leave you drifting.
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0: 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Coffee fuels the body, breakfast fuels the day, but God's word fuels the soul. Why not spend a few moments reflecting on something good and true before the demands of the day begin?
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2: The things that we value in life, well, it's a funny thing, but they seem to change over time. Let me give you an example. You don't hear many people these days talking about honour. Hi, I'm Bernie Diamond. Honour your father and your mother, for instance, one of the Ten Commandments. It can seem a bit, well, a bit old-fashioned when you hear it put that way. But flip that around, and the reality is that we all want to be honoured. I was in a bank the other day and watched a young woman serving another customer. She was so disinterested. She treated the customer like a slab of meat. And I thought to myself, I bet you that customer doesn't feel like the bank wants her business. It's about honour. It turns out that honouring people isn't as old-fashioned as we might have thought, because when someone honours you, they're saying, I care about you, I value you, and you know something? I'm prepared to serve you. Honouring? Who came up with that? Jesus.
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You know, I don't always wake up full of energy. Sometimes that first cup of coffee is doing some pretty heavy lifting. But one thing I've learned is that if I can spend a little time with God before the day gets away from me, everything seems to fall into place just a little better.

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2: In this bulletin, One Nation accusing the government of pork barrelling and a national campaign launched as bird flu cases increase. With the details, I'm Tracy Weir. Authorities are stepping up Australia's response to the escalating H5 bird flu outbreak, with more than 650 detections now recorded across the country. A six-week advertising blitz is underway to better educate the public about the signs of bird flu and how to protect their pets. Federal Agriculture Minister Julie Collins says it's about staying as prepared as we possibly can.
3: The fact that we've been able to detect the bird flu from its very first moment it arrived and as it makes its way across the country shows what a strong system Australia has in terms of our biosecurity. And again, I do want to thank the Australian public for their role in that. They have been tremendous.
2: South Australia and Victoria bearing the brunt of cases. The heads of two AI companies have been called to appear before a Senate committee and explain a number of recent security breaches. It comes after an autonomous agent hacked into Medicare without being told. The federal government argues the incidents demonstrate the need for guardrails to control the technology. One Nation is accusing the federal government of pork barrelling with in-house data, claiming 94% of multicultural grants have gone to Labor-held seats. Party leader Pauline Hanson says over $300 million has been handed out without proper oversight. The government is defending the grants, saying they support community infrastructure and social cohesion. Victoria is likely to adopt Jack's Law no matter who wins November's state election. Both sides of politics have committed to giving police powers to search anyone in public for weapons using handheld metal detectors. The law is named after Jack Beasley, a Gold Coast teenager who was fatally attacked in 2019. Several men have been arrested in an Air Force base in the UK on suspicion of offences under Britain's Explosives Act. The RAF Fairford in southwest England has been used by US forces to carry out bombing missions on Iranian missile sites responsible for attacking ships in the Strait of Hormuz. Nearby residents were evacuated as a major incident was declared. The Christian-backed Human Rights Law Alliance is warning that the federal government's proposed digital duty of care bill could threaten freedom of speech by handing sweeping new powers to ministers and the eSafety Commissioner. The Alliance supports the concept, but not what it calls the current vague definitions of harmful practices, which could be used to persecute Christians. It says the bill needs substantial amendment before progressing. A new animated resource designed for deaf and hard of hearing communities is now available. It presents the Gospel of Luke word for word in sign language, with characters themselves signing throughout the story rather than using sign language interpreter in a small screen. It was launched by Biblica media company Revelation Media in partnership with the International Mission Board. To sport, in rugby, the Wallabies have held on to defeat the Springboks 42-38 in Perth. Australia hanging on with just 11 men on the field in the final stages to see the victory. Captain Harry Wilson told Channel 9 he couldn't be more proud of the group.
4: First in the world champions in our own backyard here, and we're excited, we're up for it. It was a crazy last 10 minutes, but that first 70 minutes, the way we played, we implemented our game plan, we did exactly what we wanted, we stepped up in the physical battle, and I'm so proud of the boys.
2: The team faced the All Blacks in the first of two Bledisloe Cup tests in Auckland on October 10. And Newcastle has stunned Penrith to seal their first NRL Grand Final appearance since 2001, the Knights playing a man down for the entire second half on their way to a 22-14 point win. That's the latest Vision National News. I'm Tracy Weir.
5: One of the reasons I enjoy breakfast radio is because we get to start the day together. 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
1: This is Condas Benedict with a thought for the day. The Bible says if we confess our sins, He is faithful and just to forgive us our sins and to cleanse us from all unrighteousness. Take that to heart. As we continue to read through the Gospels, we find that the Lord Jesus is the one who can heal. Isn't that wonderful? Did that healing stop? I believe it hasn't stopped. The greatest healing is the ability to be able to live life experiencing the grace of God and knowing that He enables us to live. He is the one who is amongst people as God's revelation of Himself. God with skin on. You want to know what God the Father is like? Have a look at what the Lord Jesus was like. How He spoke, how He reacted, His compassion, His love, His mercy, and so on. This is Condas Benedict with a thought for the day.
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0: talking. Thanks for spending part of your morning with me. Whether you're driving to work, heading out to the farm, opening up the shop, or simply enjoying a quiet start at home, know that you're not alone. We're sharing this morning together.
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1: In stories making news, primary support for a federal One Nation government has overtaken Labor and the Coalition in both New South Wales and Queensland, according to new polling. But the minor party was the least popular in Victoria on 25%. A national campaign has been launched to educate the public on H5 bird flu, including what to do when encountering a sick or dead bird. More than 650 cases of the strain have been recorded across the country, with South Australia and Victoria bearing the brunt of the disease. The CFA has announced it will overcome the large number of mobile phone and radio black spots across regional Victoria by installing Starlink. Unlike the New South Wales Rural Fire Service, the Starlink units won't be on the fire trucks, but only in the Ford command vehicle. Turning to sport, and the Wallabies have defeated the Springboks 42-38 in a dramatic test in Perth. That's the news and sport headlines. I'm Tracy Weir. More details on these stories in bulletins throughout the day.
2: You've been trying to keep your head up, your head above the water. You've been looking for the sunlight, but it's only getting darker. I can see the fear in your eyes, doing all you can to survive. You've been trying to keep your head up.

0: first few minutes of the day can set the tone for everything that follows. Good morning, I'm Gavin Brett. So before the rush takes over, let's choose gratitude, hope, and faith. It might just change the way we approach the rest of the day.
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2: Hi, it's Jamin, your one-minute coach. I'm always fascinated by the key differences in approach to living between those who struggle and those who flourish. One of the cool things I've discovered is that those who succeed in any area of life are not necessarily the people with the most skill, talent, or giftedness. There are plenty of people who had everything going for them and seemed certain to succeed, yet never did. And then there are those that seem to have no right to succeed, yet somehow found a way. So much of this success comes down to the stories they live out of. The stories they tell themselves about who they are, what they are capable of, where they belong, and what they deserve. You see, we don't actually get to see reality. It's just our perception of reality. So in the end, it's all just stories. People who succeed just tell better stories than those who don't. What's more, they realize that they are just stories, and so they change them when they stop working. How are your stories working for you? Maybe it's time to pick a better story. For more information, go to oneminutecoach.com.au.
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Every morning is a fresh opportunity, new mercies, new grace, new possibilities. Whatever happened yesterday, today is a new day. Hey, you're joining Gavin and you're starting today fresh with me. So let the coffee brew, let the music play, and let's begin this morning with hope.

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2: In this bulletin, budget figures released today and a UK Air Force base targeted. With the details, I'm Tracy Weir. Five men have been arrested outside an RAF base in England on suspicion of preparing a terrorist attack. Here's Nine's Europe correspondent, Josh Bavis.
3: Five men in three vans were intercepted by police and arrested in the early hours of the morning outside the RAF Fairford base to the west of London. They're being held on suspicion of preparing a terrorist act. The bomb disposal unit spent several hours investigating the contents of the vans, and about 80 homes in the town of Welford were evacuated as a precaution. The vans were reported to police by a resident who was suspicious. In July, the Iranian regime threatened to target this base because it's being used by the US for its long-range combat operations to strike Iran.
2: Josh Bavis. Back home, and the Treasurer is preparing to reveal a $6 billion improvement in the underlying deficit. The federal government has been under pressure over spending amid a looming rate hike from the Reserve Bank. The government has not yet revealed how the multi-billion dollar improvement has come about. The opposition believes Australia's best defence against the threat of artificial intelligence is to develop its own capability. The heads of two AI companies have been called to appear before a Senate inquiry days after an OpenAI agent breached a number of government systems, including Medicare. Deputy Liberal leader Jane Hume has told the ABC our systems must be protected.
4: The best way to do that is to use the most sophisticated AI to fight sophisticated AI. We can only do that if we are a trusted partner of the US and of those big companies in the US, whether it be Anthropic, whether it be OpenAI or others. And in order to do that, we want to make sure that we build those relationships, not threaten them.
2: Authorities are working to determine whether incursions breached the law. Australia's auction clearance rate has slumped to a 10-week low over the weekend. Experts say the AFL Grand Final, combined with expectations of a fourth interest rate rise, kept buyers away. It comes as federal opposition analysis is predicting new homeowners could soon be forking out up to 46% of their income on mortgage repayments. Just a month after Australians dug deep on Water for Life Day, the taps are running in one of the most remote villages in Tanzania. The money went into a solar-powered pump to access water 8 kilometres from Sirimanjaro. Joel A. Bell from Convoy of Hope telling Vision Radio it's already having a life-changing impact.
5: We have water in Sirimanjaro. Taps have been turned on. The community are ecstatic seeing the footage of some of the children, just water bubbling up out of this tap, and they're all trying to put their cups and there's water going everywhere. Exciting, guys. They get food every day. They can wash their cup. They can drink water whenever they want, wash their face. We're really, really excited.
2: Convoy of Hope and the Tanzanian government have already scouted the next communities to get water. To sport, and three Australian women have played out finals tennis matches in Asia. Craig Gabriel has this report from Beijing.
6: For the first time since 2017, there's been a tour-level final between two Australian women. In Seoul, Kim Birrell, playing her third career final, has defeated Maya Joint for her first career title, 6-4, 6-2, and that'll move her to a career high just outside the top 40. And in Singapore, Talia Gibson unfortunately lost that final to Canadian Leila Fernandez, 7-5, 6-love. It was the first time since 1977 that three Australian women have been in finals on the same weekend.
2: Craig Gabriel. In rugby union, the Wallabies defeated the Springboks 42-38 in Perth. That's the latest Vision National News. I'm Tracy Weir.
7: Thank you for inviting us into your morning. 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
1: Nicky Gumbel, the founder of the Alpha Course, tells the story how he met Eric Idle, one of the comedians behind the famous Monty Python films. They sat next to each other on a chairlift in the Swiss Alps just after Nicky had conducted a wedding. He said they had a great chat together, and Eric said he wouldn't call himself a Christian, but he'll never forget what he said about Jesus. He said, "We looked for comedy in the Gospels. We looked to poke fun at Jesus for the things he said, but we couldn't. We found that Jesus' teaching was brilliant. It all seemed to make sense. The truth is, Jesus' teaching has become the foundation of entire civilizations. Many laws that we have today are based on the teachings of Jesus. In John 14:6, Jesus said, 'I am the way, the truth, and the life. No man will come to the Father except through me.' The truth is, even though Jesus had great teaching, the reason that he came was to point the way to the Father in heaven." I'm Matt Prater. For more, go to historymakers.tv.
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0: Good morning. I really do enjoy getting up, putting the coffee on, and preparing myself for the day ahead. Not just physically, but spiritually as well. I want my heart to be full of gratitude, my spirit at peace, and my mind focused on the things that bring hope. That's why I love spending these mornings together with you.
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1: In stories making news, the Treasurer is preparing to reveal a $6 billion improvement in underlying deficit. The federal government has been under pressure over spending amid a looming rate hike from the Reserve Bank. And travellers at Sydney Airport are bracing for potential further delays again today as security workers prepare to walk off the job this evening. And researchers in Melbourne have debunked myths around daylight saving, a Swinburne University study finding winding the clock back or forward has no clear and consistent effects on mental health. The study looked at research from 36 countries. Iran's foreign minister says a negotiated solution is the only way to end the conflict with the US. It comes after US President Donald Trump publicly rejected a proposal by Tehran to open the Strait of Hormuz. And Australia has gone down to South Africa in the cricket by 32 runs in the second one-dayer in Johannesburg. That's the news and sport headlines. More details soon.

0: One of my favorite parts of the morning is that fresh sense of possibility. Yesterday is behind us and today is full of opportunities. Let's start it together with good music, positive thoughts, and a focus on God.
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2: Although I'm only in my mid-30s, I'm starting to realise there are some things I will not be able to do forever. Jogging is not something my knees are going to allow me to do for too much longer. Staying up late and then being able to concentrate for the whole next day is not something I can even do now. There are some things, however, I'm working hard to make last in my lifetime. Important relationships is one of them. At my wedding, I vowed to love my husband until death do us part. Although I said it, I meant it, and I confessed it before God, it doesn't mean it's easy to do. In the Bible, the psalmist commits to praise the Lord all my life. This is the most important relationship we should commit to building for our whole lives. And just like I need to work at my relationship with my husband, so too do I need to work at my commitment to God. It doesn't mean it will always be easy, but it's definitely worth putting in the effort. I'm Linda Bailey from dailydevotions.com.au.
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morning. 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Before the distractions arrive, before the demands begin, we have an opportunity to set our hearts in the right direction. So let's start this day with gratitude, faith, and expectation.

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2: In this bulletin, final budget numbers released today and tough conditions predicted for mortgage holders. With the details, I'm Tracy Weir. Overseas first off, and a security expert believes proxies linked to Iran are behind a suspected bomb plot targeting a UK airbase used by the United States military. Five men have been arrested on suspicion of explosive offences after British police received a tip-off about three vans travelling to RAF Fairford in England's southwest. Will Gettles has told Channel 9, Tehran has previously said the base is a military target.
3: The one thing we do know about Iran is that they use proxies. So there are a number of different potential smaller groups or informal groups that have been perhaps recruited via channels from Iran to actually undertake this possible attack.
2: Investigations are ongoing. Returning home and new homeowners could be forking out up to 46% of their income on mortgage repayments. The Federal Opposition analysis is as the Reserve Bank prepares to meet, with interest rates expected to rise. Rudo Bank is predicting as many as four rate hikes in the next year, largely due to global economic factors. The final budget numbers will be released today, which are expected to show a $6 billion improvement. Here's Michael Packey.
4: Around this time of year, Treasury releases data which squares the nation's books for the last financial year. The underlying deficit is tipped to be $6 billion lower than predicted in the May budget. But exactly how this result has been achieved is not known as yet. Analysts believe strong commodity exports are likely to be the biggest contributor. The budget result comes as the Albanese government is under pressure to deliver more cost of living relief as the Reserve Bank begins its two-day board meeting today, which could result in another interest rate hike.
2: Michael Packey with that report. Queensland's jail systems are buckling under overcrowding and funding, with more than half of prisoners back behind bars within 2 years. A report has found cell capacity reached 136% in 2025-26. The figures highlight concern for the state government's breach bail go to jail laws, which could see the capacity grow even further. An American Christian couple who have already parented 38 children say they don't plan to stop adopting more children. Paul and Jeanne Briggs, who have six of their own children, have adopted another 32 from Ghana, Russia, Ukraine, Bulgaria and Mexico. 25 of them still live at their West Virginia home. Their daughter Mary Kate lives just down the road with 14 children, four of them adopted. The Briggs say their faith is the reason they adopt so many children and they rely on God to supply all their needs. Israel's tourism ministry has launched a new biblical attraction in the West Bank. The Joshua Trail, near the Palestinian city of Nablus, known as Shechem in the Bible, takes visitors across a suspension bridge to view consequential Bible sites in the lives of Abraham, Joshua and Joseph. To sport, and the Aussies were bowled out in the final over for 333, losing to South Africa by 32 runs as the Proteas went 2-0 up in the one-day series. All-rounder Jack Edwards, who took 5 wickets and scored 32, says it was a disappointing result.
5: We always want to win and, you know, we got up to a couple of great starts from Travis and Mitch and, both games. In the middle overs, they put the squeeze on nicely with the spinners. So there's a lot of learnings for us to take away. I think we played it a lot better today.
2: The third match takes place later this week. That's the latest Vision National News. I'm Tracy Weir.
6: Hi, Gavin here. And as you step into this new day, remember you're not facing it alone. God goes before you, walks beside you, and gives strength for whatever lies ahead. So take a deep breath. Enjoy your breakfast and let today's soundtrack encourage your heart.

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2: A growing phenomenon on the internet is a game called Second Life. 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It's based on those involved setting up a new identity in cyberspace. They can buy land, houses, start businesses and build new relationships, even intimate relationships. This is obviously a great distraction for many people and a good way to relax, but for others, it's actually a way to make real money as they buy and sell in this virtual world. But the difficulty is the tension of the real versus the imagined. Is this a way to be entertained or to escape from real life, real people and real issues? For some, this is just another way to run from life. God created us as people to live and interact in the present with real people and live lives of faith and action. It would be great if people's experiences in Second Life are just entertainment, not an escape from reality.
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0: We believe mornings matter. The way we start our day often shapes how we experience it. Hi, Gavin here, and that's why we're here with you this morning with positive music, encouraging words, and reminders of God's goodness. So whether you're in the car, at home, or already at work, let's start this day well together.
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2: In stories making news, five men have been arrested outside an RAF base in southwest England on suspicion of preparing a terrorist attack. A major incident was declared, with around 80 homes evacuated as a precaution. The US military has been using the base to carry out strikes on Iranian missile sites. One Nation leader Pauline Hanson has overtaken Anthony Albanese as preferred Prime Minister in Queensland. News poll analysis has found Senator Hanson now leads Mr Albanese 52% to 48%. And the final budget numbers for the last financial year will be released by the Treasurer today. They are expected to show a $6 billion improvement compared to what was forecast in the May budget. It's likely that higher export revenue from strong commodity prices have contributed to the result. Sport, and the Wallabies have held on for a brilliant upset of their own, defeating the world champion Springboks 42-38 in Perth. That's the news and sport headlines. More details soon.
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4: I think I've discovered a method for financial success in the Bible. Are you interested in hearing about it? It happened when presenting a workshop recently. I uncovered what I think is a pattern that seems to me to be worth following. It's a bit of a formula for financial success. It came about when I was listening to one of the participants that I'd asked to read Malachi 3, 6-12. Hearing it read out loud is what triggered it. Listen as I read it and see what you think. Malachi 3, 6-12. I, the Lord, do not change, so you, the descendants of Jacob, are not destroyed. Ever since the time of your ancestors, you have turned away from my decrees and have not kept them. Return to me, and I'll return to you, says the Lord Almighty. But you ask, how are we to return? Will a mere mortal rob God? Yet you rob me. But you ask, how are we robbing you? In tithes and offerings, you are under a curse, your whole nation, because you are robbing me. Bring the whole tithe into the storehouse, that there may be food in my house. Test me in this, says the Lord God Almighty, and see if I will not throw open the floodgates of heaven and pour out so much blessing that there will be not enough room to store it. I'll prevent the pests from devouring your crops, and the vines in your fields will not drop their fruit before it is ripe, says the Lord God Almighty. Then all the nations will call you blessed, for yours will be a delightful land, says the Lord Almighty. The main points that came to light for me are these. Firstly, the Lord does not change. He says this in verse 6. This is a great reminder to us if we think the Old Testament is relevant. In verse 7 and 8 it says, we have turned away from God, and we are told we are robbing God. Wow. And it seems because of this we're under a curse. But here's the good news. If we stop robbing God by bringing in our tithes into the church, then, it says in verse 10 and 11, God will bless us, our labour and our investments, which will then in turn allow us to point people to Him. In verse 12 it says, we will stand out to those around us because of God's blessings. Now this is not a prosperity doctrine, it's God's word. So in today's world, what does this look like? Well, that's where I see a bit of a sequence. 1. Put God first. 2. Get your heart right with Him. 3. As a consequence of getting our heart right, we'll trust Him more and want to display our faith in Him by giving our tithes and offerings. And 4. By honouring Him and expressing our faith in practical ways, He will bless us beyond measure. Finally, the climax is that Him blessing us, we get the chance to point people to God, the provider of all these blessings. This sounds pretty awesome to me. What about you? Are you ready to take action and get right with God?
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1: Good morning, Gavin Brett here, and I'd like to let you in on a little secret. I'm not always a natural morning person, but I've discovered something over the years. The way I start my morning often determines the kind of day I'm going to have. So before I rush into everything else, I try to get my spirit right, my heart right, and my mind focused on the good things God has for today. Thanks for letting me spend the morning with you.
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verse to start your day. This is the day the Lord has made. Let us rejoice and be glad in it. Now, it's a great reminder before the pressures of the day try to steal our joy. Let's choose gratitude, faith, and hope as we begin this morning together. Hi, I'm Gavin Brett, and I wish you all the best for the day.

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2: In this bulletin, final budget numbers released today and tough conditions predicted for mortgage holders. With the details, I'm Tracy Weir. Overseas first off, and a security expert believes proxies linked to Iran are behind a suspected bomb plot targeting a UK airbase used by the United States military. Five men have been arrested on suspicion of explosive offences after British police received a tip-off about three vans travelling to RAF Fairford in England's southwest. Will Gettles has told Channel 9, Tehran has previously said the base is a military target.
3: The one thing we do know about Iran is that they use proxies. So there are a number of different potential smaller groups or informal groups that have been perhaps recruited via channels from Iran to actually undertake this possible attack.
2: Investigations are ongoing. Returning home and new homeowners could be forking out up to 46% of their income on mortgage repayments. The Federal Opposition analysis is as the Reserve Bank prepares to meet with interest rates expected to rise. Rudo Bank is predicting as many as four rate hikes in the next year, largely due to global economic factors. The final budget numbers will be released today, which are expected to show a $6 billion improvement. Here's Michael Packie.
4: Around this time of year, Treasury releases data which squares the nation's books for the last financial year. The underlying deficit is tipped to be $6 billion lower than predicted in the May budget. But exactly how this result has been achieved is not known as yet. Analysts believe strong commodity exports are likely to be the biggest contributor. The budget result comes as the Albanese government is under pressure to deliver more cost of living relief as the Reserve Bank begins its two-day board meeting today, which could result in another interest rate hike.
2: Michael Packie with that report. Queensland's jail systems are buckling under overcrowding and funding, with more than half of prisoners back behind bars within 2 years. A report has found cell capacity reached 136% in 2025-26. The figures highlight concern for the state government's breach bail go to jail laws, which could see the capacity grow even further. An American Christian couple who have already parented 38 children say they don't plan to stop adopting more children. Paul and Jeanne Briggs, who have six of their own children, have adopted another 32 from Ghana, Russia, Ukraine, Bulgaria and Mexico. 25 of them still live at their West Virginia home. Their daughter Mary Kate lives just down the road with 14 children, four of them adopted. The Briggs say their faith is the reason.